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1: And this is KUOW 94.9, Seattle's NPR news station. Happy Friday to you. I'm Kim Malcolm. The federal criminal case against Kilmer Armando Abrego Garcia has been dismissed, and Seattle's women's pro hockey team fires its head coach. 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
1: Our Sound Politics team will tell us about what we know so far. And Stephen Colbert's fellow late night hosts stopped by his final show last night to bid farewell.
5: We came to say we're going to miss you. 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
1: Could they be the next to go? 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Those stories and more in the next 20 minutes here on KUOW. 77 degrees now at SeaTac Airport at 5:30.
6: Live from NPR News in Culver City, California, I'm Duane Brown. A federal judge has cleared Kilmer Abrego Garcia of all charges. This after retaliation from the Trump administration after his wrongful deportation to El Salvador gained national attention. From member station WPLN, Mariana Bacallao reports.
7: Prosecutors charged Abrego Garcia with human smuggling based on a 2.5-year-old traffic stop in Tennessee. In his ruling, Judge Waverly Crenshaw found issue with the delay in prosecution. Abrego Garcia's federal investigation began only after the Supreme Court ordered he be returned to the U.S. He also pointed to a senior prosecutor who resigned from the DOJ after his recommendation not to charge Abrego Garcia went unheeded. For NPR News, I'm Mariana Bacallao in Nashville.
6: Well, the new Federal Reserve chairman was sworn in today, replacing Jerome Powell. He faces an economy with rising inflation and an ongoing war with Iran that has sent energy prices soaring. Kevin Warsh says he hopes to learn from others' mistakes.
8: I will lead a reform-oriented Federal Reserve, learning from past successes and mistakes both, escaping static frameworks and models, and upholding clear standards of integrity and performance. Today marks a return to an institution that I do, in fact, cherish.
6: The Fed is supposed to be insulated from political interference, but President Trump has repeatedly challenged those boundaries, attacking the central bank for not slashing interest rates. Trump says Warsh will be, quote, totally independent. Forecasters say severe thunderstorms possible in parts of the southern and central plains that force Waymo to suspend its driverless car services in Atlanta and Texas today. This is NPR News.
1: This is KUOW News. I'm Kim Malcolm in Seattle. The Seattle Torrent have fired their head coach after finishing last in their inaugural season in the Professional Women's Hockey League. Steve O'Rourke was hired last June from the Oshawa Generals in the Ontario Hockey League. The Torrent struggled from the outset, allowing the league's highest number of goals scored against them. Torrent General Manager Megan Turner says she's launching a search for a new head coach right away. The nation's best spellers are getting ready to compete in the 2026 Scripps National Spelling Bee. As KUOW's Noelle Gasca reports, one Seattle middle schooler is trying to bring the Scripps Cup home.
9: Meet speller 243, Raven Amrine, a seventh grader at Hamilton Middle School.
10: On the average weekday, I will probably be memorizing 30 minutes at a minimum to 1 or 2 hours at a maximum. On the average weekends, though, I'll probably be practicing 1 to 2 hours.
9: Raven has hyperlexia. It's a condition that allowed them to start reading words at a younger age than their peers. For Raven, it manifested as a passion for all things reading, writing, and words, including spelling.
10: My favorite word is obviously the longest word in the English language, So the word is Newman ultramicroscopic silicovolcanoconiosis. It is PNEUMONOULTRA.
9: Raven has been competing in spelling bees since they were in the second grade. This year, they won the Scripps Regional Spelling Bee for King and Snohomish counties. And now, they're the only Washingtonian competing next week in D.C. The only Washingtonian to ever clinch the title of Scripps National Spelling Bee Champion is Amy King. She won in 1990 after correctly spelling the word Febran, which is a type of rayon. Her advice for Raven, give your brain a break and soak in the experience.
0: There are thousands of words. And yes, that one word maybe that you see and you remind yourself of might be the one that you spell, but the odds of that are so slim.
9: And, she says, acknowledge how far you've come to represent Washington State. Noelle Gasca, KUOW News.
1: Sunny, 77 degrees in Seattle. 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
12: 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I'm Juana Summers.
13: And I'm Mary Louise Kelly. The United States is restricting travel from countries in East Central Africa hit with an Ebola outbreak. All flights from the region will be routed to a single U.S. airport in a Virginia suburb of Washington, D.C. NPR's Ping Huang reports on the first days of the new policy.
14: On Thursday morning, Michael Ruprecht went to Uganda's international airport at 2 in the morning to catch a flight. When he got to the airline counter, he had a strange exchange.
15: They asked me what my final destination was, and I told them Michigan. And they did this sort of double look and asked me, was I sure I was going to Michigan?
14: Ruprecht is a medical student and freelance reporter. He was in Uganda working on stories for NPR. You will hear those stories later. For now, he was trying to get home to Michigan. The man at the counter showed him a memo from U.S. Customs and Border Protection.
15: He tells me that I have to arrive at Washington Dulles International Airport. I think the first thing that was going through my head was denial. I wasn't sure if this was real.
14: Ruprecht was one of the first passengers flying under a policy announced just hours before. All Americans returning from Uganda or South Sudan or the Democratic Republic of Congo had to travel to a single U.S. airport. The African countries have been hit by a growing Ebola outbreak. Ruprecht frantically rebooked his flights. When he arrived at Dulles Airport after 20 hours of travel, he was flagged for extra screening.
15: They had these tarps put up that created these pseudo doctor office rooms.
14: An official from the Centers for Disease Control and Prevention brought him into one.
15: The first time he checked my temperature, he actually told me my temperature was a bit high. And he immediately asked me, am I nervous? I told him yes. And he retook my temperature a second time and he told me, oh, now it's normal.
14: A third temperature check was also normal, so they moved on to questions. Ruprecht confirmed he had no symptoms of Ebola and that he did not treat patients or attend any funerals in Uganda. They finished by taking his contact information.
15: It took 5 to 10 minutes. It was pretty quick. And I'll be honest, it was pretty anticlimactic. I expected some more things to happen.
14: In a past Ebola epidemic, passengers flying from affected areas got thermometers and burner phones and strict instructions for next steps. Ruprecht got none of that, but he made his connecting flight home to Michigan. Dr. Lori Forlano is state epidemiologist for Virginia.
16: I think in the beginning of any response like this, at least from my personal perspective, a little chaos is part of the gig.
14: She says the CDC is notifying states of returning passengers.
17: So some people will be monitored or checked in on daily. Some will not require that frequency, and that's dependent upon their exposure risk.
14: Forlano says they're ready for it, and they've done it before, but it's happening on top of other things Virginia is dealing with, a measles outbreak and monitoring for hantavirus. The airport arrival policy applies to U.S. citizens and permanent residents. Others who have recently been in Ebola-affected countries can't come at all, according to a CDC order this week. Dr. Marty Cetrin is former head of the CDC's Division of Global Migration and Quarantine.
18: Travel bans rarely work in and of themselves. And when people feel like there's a restriction, but they have a desperate need to travel, they will often find a way.
14: Cetrin managed the agency's policy during the 2014 Ebola epidemic when they didn't stop travelers from coming. He says viruses don't respect borders. To end the danger for real, any screening efforts in the U.S. must be combined with efforts to stop the outbreak at the source. Ping Huang, NPR News.
19: President Trump's endorsement in a U.S. Senate race in Texas has upended one of the year's biggest elections. MAGA loyalist Ken Paxton won Trump's backing over incumbent Senator John Cornyn, a pillar of the Republican Party's establishment wing. The bitter primary has exposed a crack in the red wall of Texas as Republican factions battle for control. Democrats say it's opened a path for the state's first blue wave in decades. NPR congressional correspondent Claudia Grisales is in Texas.
20: Music is blaring, the smell of smoked meats fills the air, and people are scrambling for chairs at this old-school barbecue joint. This political rally has drawn a diverse group of voters from the Houston suburb of Katy. It could be mistaken for a victory party. But this is a campaign stop for controversial MAGA star Ken Paxton, who's challenging U.S. Senator John Cornyn. The costly, bitter Republican primary became a loyalty contest for President Trump. This week, he endorsed Paxton as early voting was underway, news this crowd was already celebrating.
21: And obviously, Donald Trump came in and did an amazing job. And by the way, did you all notice he endorsed me yesterday?
20: The Texas Attorney General came to the race with legal and personal baggage. Since he's entered the office, he's fended off criminal indictments, whistleblower allegations, and political trials. But for supporters like Ricardo Guidarra, those failed efforts prove Paxton is a fighter. Voting for Cornyn is like voting for a Democrat, Guidarra says in Spanish. The runoff has become the most expensive on record. And Cornyn, who spent nearly $20 million on ads and was backed by national Republicans, has seen his campaign go on life support. Paxton says work leading Texas in lawsuits against Democrats' policies in Washington eclipses Cornyn's long tenure.
21: That's more stuff in 1 week than John Cornyn did in 42 years. That's pretty pathetic.
20: MAGA supporters attack Cornyn for working on bipartisan gun legislation after the Uvalde, Texas school shooting and say he should have pushed to kill the Senate filibuster to pass a Trump-backed SAVE Act to install new voting restrictions. Brandon Roddinghouse, a politics professor at the University of Houston, says the Texas primary is emblematic of a bigger national fight.
22: The Republican Party is pulling itself apart. Ideologically, this has been a long time coming. The wings of the party have been battling each other for a long while, and none of them have emerged victorious.
20: That is until Trump comes in and picks a winner. But even as Trump's endorsement of Paxton blindsided Cornyn, he's pushing full steam ahead. On the campaign trail before that endorsement, Cornyn told me the path to a Texas blue wave runs through Paxton and could cost the party's control of the Senate.
23: If a Paxton were the nominee, this would be the first chance they've had in 30 or 40 years or longer to pick up a statewide office, and one as important as the U.S. Senate.
20: And Republicans are already facing headwinds over the economy and Trump's falling poll numbers. At a Houston real estate event, Cornyn supporter Vicki Fullerton saw Trump's endorsement as a betrayal. Fullerton worries a Paxton nomination will force the party to take critical resources from other close Senate races.
24: And we're going to have to pour so much more money in to protect the seat and to have a less viable candidate than John Cornyn.
20: Since Democrats lost control of Texas in the 1990s, they have fallen for blue mirages. But Democratic strategist Chuck Rocha argues a perfect storm is taking shape.
25: Latinos in Texas moving back to the left, you have an electorate that's really mad, and you have two Republicans who've spent over $100 million attacking each other.
20: After State Representative James Tallarico won Democrats' nomination in the Senate race, he laid low. Rocha says it put the spotlight on Republicans tearing each other apart.
25: One thing you don't do in politics is if your enemy is digging a hole, you don't run over and take the shovel out of their hand.
20: Cornyn has warned that Democrats smell blood in the water here. How and if the MAGA establishment wings reconcile in Texas may help shape what version of the National Republican Party survives. Claudia Grisales, NPR News, Houston, Texas, and parts beyond.
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1: 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I'm Kim Malcolm. On this week's Sound Politics podcast from KUOW, the newest front in the fight between the Trump administration and Washington State is one you may not have heard much about: trans inmates in women's prisons.
2: From KUOW, this is Sound Politics. I'm Scott Greenstone.
3: And I'm Libby Denkman. We're talking about this letter that was sent by the U.S. Department of Justice to Governor Ferguson this week. Assistant Attorney General Harmeet Dhillon said the Civil Rights Division is opening up an investigation over a practice of housing some transgender women at a Washington State women's prison.
2: It's called the Washington Correction Center for Women, and it's home to just 20 trans inmates. 14 are trans women.

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1: Who's been covering this issue closely?
2: Lauren Gerges is a law and justice reporter at the Seattle Times who has been following this story. Lauren, welcome to Sound Politics. Hi.
3: Hi. Thank you for having me, Libby.
1: So this week, on Tuesday, I think, Governor Ferguson received this letter we mentioned from the Civil Rights Division of the Department of Justice. What was in that letter?
3: Yeah, so this letter pretty much informed Governor Ferguson that this investigation would begin. The allegations are not outlined in detail. The Civil Rights Division can learn about allegations from a myriad of ways. But essentially, what that investigation might look like and, you know, what the federal government is looking for in Washington's prison system is still a little unclear. The Civil Rights Division is relying on this federal law, the Civil Rights of Institutionalized Persons Act. The act allows the feds to investigate any state to seek relief from egregious or flagrant conditions which deprive institutionalized people of their constitutional rights.
2: So the concern here is around the Eighth Amendment, right?
3: Yes. So the DOJ has said it is investigating allegations that women at WCCW are being deprived of their Eighth Amendment right to protection from cruel and unusual punishment, and that that right is being infringed upon by the presence of trans women at the facility, those 14 women who are in gender-affirming housing. And the press release that the Civil Rights Division sent out basically says that, you know, they are in physical and emotional danger with trans women housed at the facility.
1: I think I saw a line about, you know, they think there are allegations that that this correction center has failed to protect. What do they say? They say protection from sexual and physical violence, harassment, voyeurism, and intimidation. And this is the language they use, from male prisoners who identify as female.
3: Right.
1: That was just a little bit of this week's episode of KUOW's Sound Politics podcast. 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
0: And from the Muckleshoot Indian Tribe, celebrating the spirit of sharing and welcoming guests to their traditional homeland as they have for centuries. 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
5: 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That conversation starts in just a few minutes at 6 o'clock here on KUOW. 77 degrees in Seattle right now. 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
6: 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I'm Mary Louise Kelly.
7: And I'm Juana Summers. Stephen Colbert said farewell last night on the finale of the late night show he hosted for nearly 11 years. Colbert's departure marks a pivotal moment for late night TV. CBS and its parent company, Paramount, have said the decision to cancel the program was purely financial. Colbert's champions, however, say it's all due to politics in the Trump era. Joining us to talk about all of this.

0: Coming up.
1: They saw a bird that actually converted them. They call it a spark bird.
0: Grab your binoculars, gang. But first, let's do the numbers. Dow Industrial's up 294 today, 0.6%, 50,579. The NASDAQ added 50 points, that is 0.2%, 26,343. The S&P 500 gained 27 points, that is just shy of 0.4%, 74.73. For the week, the 5 days gone by, the Dow picked up 2.3%. The NASDAQ rose just shy of about 0.5%. The S&P 500 added 0.9%. The Chinese computer manufacturer Lenovo reported a big jump in quarterly revenue, sent its shares 19.75% higher in Hong Kong. That news also boosted some U.S. computer makers. Dell Technologies added 16.75%. HP accumulated 15.25%. Bonds rose, yield on the 10-year T-note fell 4.55%. 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
3: 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A longtime writer for the show says that leaves an unfillable void. That story this evening at 9. 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

0: 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I'm Bill O'Grady.
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0: Lows lower to mid-50s tonight, partly cloudy. Saturday high around 70, partly sunny. Saturday night, lows lower 50s, mostly cloudy. Partly sunny again Sunday, high near 70, 94.9. KUOW.
4: Do you know what happened this week?
5: We have this tension between allowing and providing housing and an inadequate supply of housing. And where we're building that housing.
6: These National Guard folks are doing things, and it is having a deadening effect on the life and livelihood of great American cities.
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0: Live from NPR News in Washington, I'm Ryland Barton. Pakistan's interior minister has been holding meetings with Iranian officials in Tehran this week. He's trying to hammer out an interim deal with the U.S. and Iran. It comes as President Trump says he's willing to give Iran more time before deciding whether to resume the war. NPR's Aya Batraoui reports.
1: Iranian media report there are various interim proposals being discussed in Tehran, including one backed by China. The key issue is Iran's control of the Strait of Hormuz. Since the start of the U.S.-Israeli war 3 months ago, Iran established a new authority to approve and collect tolls from ships that want to transit the strategic waterway. Secretary of State Marco Rubio told reporters a toll system can't happen.
2: It can't happen. It would be unacceptable. It would make a diplomatic deal unfeasible if they were to continue to pursue that.
1: The Trump administration wants Iran to store its enriched uranium abroad and pause its nuclear program. Iran has signaled those are red lines and insists on a permanent ceasefire that lifts U.S. sanctions. Aya Batraoui, NPR News, Dubai.
0: A federal judge has cleared Kilmar Abrego-Garcia of all charges. He argued the Trump administration retaliated against him after his wrongful deportation to El Salvador gained national attention. From member station WPLN, Mariana Bacquiao reports.
3: Prosecutors charged Abrego-Garcia with human smuggling based on a 2.5-year-old traffic stop in Tennessee. In his ruling, Judge Waverly Crenshaw found issue with the delay in prosecution. Abrego-Garcia's federal investigation began only after the Supreme Court ordered he be returned to the U.S. He also pointed to a senior prosecutor who resigned from the DOJ after his recommendation not to charge Abrego-Garcia went unheeded. For NPR News, I'm Mariana Bacquiao in Nashville.
0: Texas Attorney General Ken Paxton is playing up President Trump's endorsement heading into the final days of his U.S. Senate primary runoff against incumbent John Cornyn. The race is the latest campaign where Trump is encouraging voters to oust a politician who's displeased him and elect a challenger more aligned with him, as NPR's Tamara Keith explains.
4: It took him an incredibly long time to endorse in the primary runoff between Senator John Cornyn and Texas Attorney General Ken Paxton. When he finally did, Trump put his weight behind the challenger, Paxton, who has an opposition research file thicker than a phone book, but who made it clear that he would be a loyal soldier for Trump.
0: NPR's Tamara Keith reporting. Canadian Prime Minister Mark Carney says he's determined to build a better country after Alberta's premier announced a public vote on whether to move toward independence. Carney emphasized Alberta's contributions to Canada and noted efforts to build a new oil pipeline to the Pacific coast. Many Albertans have long complained that Ottawa hasn't done enough to get Alberta's vast oil reserves to market. The vote's set for October 19th. It'll decide if Alberta should stay in Canada or take legal steps toward a binding referendum on leaving. This is NPR. New York City's iconic pizzerias and bagel shops may soon be forced to update their long-standing baking practices after state lawmakers moved to ban a common additive, potassium bromide. It's a key component of a type of flour that's widely used in the city. The chemical compound's considered a possible carcinogen and is widely banned outside the U.S. In Lake George, New York, the remains of 44 Continental Army soldiers were discovered several years ago at a construction site. From member station WAMC, Aaron Shello Levine reports the last of the remains were laid to rest today.
5: Bioarchaeologists and historians with the New York State Museum believe the soldiers were likely buried in unmarked cemeteries in 1776 when a Continental Army hospital was situated on Lake George's southern end. Many likely died of smallpox and typhus after a failed invasion of Canada in late 1775. Linda Homan is one of a handful of volunteers who helped sift through and piece together the discovered bones.
6: It's been wonderful. I mean, it's overwhelming. You might notice several of us shed tears. We've waited a long time to complete this project, and I don't know what I'm going to do with my free time now.
5: The four pine boxes draped in the Continental Union flag were the last to enter the memorial site overlooking the Adirondack Lake. NPR News, Aaron Shello Levine, Lake George.
0: Yesterday was the 230th anniversary of Ona Judge's escape from enslavement by George Washington. Judge escaped from Washington's Philadelphia residence on May 21st, 1796, and she lived the rest of her life in New Hampshire. This is NPR News.
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9: Welcome to Friday. Welcome to KUOW's Week in Review. Hi, I'm Bill Radke, and I've surrounded myself with this week's news panel. We talk on a Friday about what happened this week and what it means, and we've got GeekWire contributing editor Mike Lewis. Hi, Mike.
10: Good afternoon, Bill.
9: Good to have you back. Also, Seattle Metropolitan Chamber of Commerce President and CEO. Welcome back, Joe Wynn.
11: Hello.
9: Good to see you. Political and public affairs consultant. He podcasts a lot. I mean, Seattle Nice, Blue City Blues, Week in Review, Sandeep Kaushik. Welcome back.
12: Thank you. Hey, Bill.
9: And the show's on YouTube as well. You can stream it there. Just search KUOW Public Radio. So what does an American think of when they hear the word Seattle? Well, it depends on your age. If you're 100 years old, maybe you think lumber, or maybe it's airplanes or coffee, software, grunge, protests, homeless encampments. If you were just born, Seattle means the World Cup. We tell simple stories about, well, about most things, but about our cities. So what is the Seattle story today? We're going to answer that question. And just for fun, we're going to start with the last one on that list. Well, you're a bar owner. I'll start with you, Mike. All right. World Cup match, first one, is 3 weeks away.
10: Exactly.
9: How's the World Cup going so far?
10: Well, I mean, it's actually in a weird way probably going better than it has in the last few months, in that ticket prices are dropping. Yeah. Rooms are freeing up. I think that the economic impact, these economic impact forecasts are rarely accurate in prior World Cups as well. And in almost any place it happens, there's this very optimistic and then there's this recalibration. And then you actually find out after. You never find out really before.
9: Is it wildly optimistic in order to convince the city to bring the World Cup to? Why is it so off?
10: It's
9: so
10: wildly optimistic to give people sort of a counterbalance to the pain of all of the crowds and all of the folks coming into town. The changes cities spend an enormous amount of money to sort of, you know, fancy themselves up for the World Cup. And so it is a way to say, hey, yes, you're spending now, but look what you're going to get. And you could put your city on the world stage, and it's the world's most popular sport by a wide margin. I mean, you have to deal with FIFA, which is, you know, dealing with essentially a, you know, semi-criminal organization. But you will get a lot of fans.
12: Cartel.
10: You know, you will get a lot of fans in town. And it's and the World Cup at its best. And I think this is one of the things that Seattleites would probably universally agree on. The World Cup at its best is kind of the upside of nationalism. One of the very few upsides of nationalism is when you get people, fans from a lot of different places. And I was in the Bay Area for the 94 World Cup when the Brazilians descended on the South Bay, Los Gatos and Saratoga. Those towns were never more fun before or since. Like, getting the Brazilians in your town is really a miracle. So, and that's not happening
9: here. We got the Bosnians coming.
10: Well, we've got getting fans from other places is great because they come into town, especially fans who don't have, you know, are with a team that is probably not going to get to the finals or even the semifinals. You know, they just tend to be fans of the sport.
9: Yeah.
10: That kind of stuff is fun, but then there's, you know, the downside to it as well.
9: Yeah. I'm looking forward to the crowds. What else are you noticing?
11: Yeah, no, we're very excited. We work very closely with the FIFA and the local organizing committee.
9: This is Joe at the Chamber of Commerce.
11: Joe at the Chamber here. And the number of activations that we have, even Pacific Place, is being turned into a soccer house. Right, you see the waterfront is beautiful. There's going to be a barge out there. We can experience soccer on the water in Seattle. Mm-hmm. And what's also interesting is that the Chamber has done some work around small businesses, but we've learned a lot from previous experiences, say, for instance, the All-Star Game, where the impact was not maybe what we wanted it to be. And part of that experience is we have now an app where you can go. It's not like New York where they are giving lottery tickets for tickets to the games.
9: Yeah, tickets are costing like there's 100 tickets that cost
10: a thousand tickets,
9: and they cost $50 to the World Cup.
11: Yeah,
9: why are we doing that?
11: I mean, you know, maybe we should. But but in lieu of that, there's an app that you can use right now where you can go across the region. Play on this app, you get points, and if you get enough points, you might win tickets that day.
9: Oh.
11: There's also what's called the Unity Loop as well, where we're encouraging guests who are coming to the city to go across the region in order to experience the beauty that we have.
9: But encouraging them how?
11: If you go through these unity loops, you can collect, pins. You can learn about the history. There's these, signs that go out there as well. There's specials at those specific spots.
9: So it's lots of languages.
11: Yeah. Very clear. There's an app. It's marked all over the place. But I think one of the interesting things as well, Mike kind of brought this up, usually these can be a bit tough economically for certain regions. We're very lucky in this place where we'll likely have one of the best fan experiences of all the 16 host cities. But we already have a world-class city. The stadium is already all set. We were going to do light rail anyways. The waterfront was going to be done anyways. So relatively speaking, how much we've had to incur in terms of costs, I was part of the budget team to help allocate some of the funds, will for sure be made up by the benefits that we get from people coming in, seeing us as well.
9: We needed the public bathrooms anyway.
11: We needed the public bathrooms
9: for
11: a long time ago.
9: Yes.
12: Look, the World Cup is cool. I think it's super cool that they're coming here and we're going to have these games in Seattle. I think it's a great opportunity for hopefully Seattle to put its best foot forward on a global stage. Look, the initial kind of hype and excitement, are we going to kind of match those levels of economic, benefit or what have you? Probably not. But it's still going to be a big deal, right? And all those hotels are going to be full and they're probably going to be charging more than they would in an ordinary summer in Seattle.
9: I mean, so next time an event gets hyped, just ignore it. It's nonsense, but have fun anyway.
12: Well, also one thing, let's be clear here. Some of the stuff that's changed at the time those initial estimates were made, we didn't have this kook Trump running the government and basically alienating everybody around the globe, which is probably going to be a big depressing factor in the number of people that come here. Because
10: the airline industry is saying exactly that.
12: Yeah.
10: I mean, they're not saying exactly that and calling out the president, but they're saying exactly that the travel is not what they were predicting and expecting, right?
9: Yeah, the world situation, a war. I mean, Iran is still coming here, by the way, as far as we know, but it's not like a lot of wealthy Iranians can't wait to shower their riches the World Cup in the U.S. But also fuel prices. I mean, there's a lot. I have heard that ticket prices, you said, are coming down, but also the hotel bookings are not. And that's not just Seattle. The whole across the country, the hotel bookings are not what we're hyped to be.
10: Well, and also the ancillary thing to that is another group of people, not just hotels, but the people who use Airbnb or VRBO. They all had, many of those folks had sort of ginned up an idea like, hey, I could just head to the eastern part of the state, rent out my house. I think the light rail opening and that allowed for people on the east side and also sort of expanded the pool of available hotels because now you can catch a light rail right into town, which is very, very easy and something that actually has been a positive development. But I think that those bookings are down as well. Mm-hmm. But again, maybe it's just down to a level that it should have been realistically predicted anyway.
11: Yeah. Right. You know? It's down versus forecast. Even then, from the forecast, it's about 10% off the original one.
10: And certainly much higher than it would have been without the World Cup.
11: Yeah. It's all managing expectations at this point. It's going to be pretty packed, though.
9: Will it be obviously, the World Cup's a big deal if you're going to a match or you work near the event or you work at a hotel, et cetera. If you're not involved, can you avoid it? Will you be affected by it? Will you love it?
11: You should still. I mean, the activations in downtown are going to be fantastic. Even if you don't have tickets to a match,
9: paint me a picture.
11: So Pacific Place right now, not the most fun place to be, just historically, but it's going to be turned into the soccer house of the region. Mm-hmm. So there's a 4-story TV that's there. The actual shop is going to be there. Everybody from all over the world are going to convene downtown specifically.
9: But anything not soccer related, if you're just kind of. Yeah, I know the World Cup's coming, but it's not my jam. But is there going to be spillover of is there going to be Bosnians partying at the and it's like it's going to be a fun place to be.
11: There's going to be food. There's going to be culture.
9: Are you going to be stuck in traffic jams?
12: Pioneer Square is going to be a madhouse, right?
9: No parking in Pioneer and street driving.
12: My
9: in Pioneer
12: office
9: Square.
12: Is in Pioneer Square. It's like a block away from Lumen Field. I'm probably not going to be going to my office on any game days.
10: Or at least taking a bicycle if you do. Right?
9: Yeah, I mean, come to my, sleep at my place.
10: But I would also say that one of the things to do, if anyone's interested, is I went to the last, when Ecuador, for the first time qualified to the World Cup, this is three World Cups ago, I went to the Ecuador and I had to do a story for the Post Intelligencer when I was still a reporter there. And I didn't know there were this many Ecuadorians in Seattle, and certainly the party was giant.
11: Yeah.
10: And then they qualified, and everyone's crying, and they're singing. It was so much fun. Yeah. Now, here's the thing. If you go on Reddit, or you go on any other sites, these fan groups are organizing right now where they are to hang out in various towns. Now, we know which countries are going to be represented in Seattle. That's not going to be the only group of people who are here, because there's many expats here from a variety of countries anyway. But find out where they're congregating, because they will pick the same place, because they all want depending on who is in town, the Egyptians, for example, they all want to go to the same places, and those events are a blast.
9: How can listeners find out if you want to know where the Belgians at? What can listeners do to just like find out where
10: I tend to
9: Egyptian?
10: So again, maybe someone on involved with the Chamber of Commerce could get us that information. But perhaps I always check on Reddit, honestly, because that's where these organizations start like, hey, who's going? Where are you going? Things like that. That's the way I find out. Okay. A buddy of mine found out. Is going to Dallas for a few of the games, and he's Dutch, and he's going to be hanging out with the Dutch fans, and they're easy to find because they're always wearing orange. And so it is like that kind of stuff to me is when it gets a lot of fun.
11: Yeah.
9: Okay. Well, we'll see what story is told. I mean, is it gonna be incredibly beautiful? Is it gonna dump rain? Is there gonna are there gonna be what's the protest situation? Ice arrest? There's just like a lot besides just the. What we described as the international fun. Would you say the best thing about nationalism is coming? It's going to be a good time. Okay, and by the way, there's a free metro shuttle bus along the waterfront. It will take you from the International District to Seattle Center in 3 days. That's how slow that bus is going to crawl along the waterfront. So, and they're doing all kinds of, couldn't even list all the fun things.
11: Yeah. One of the coolest ones is the barge on the waterfront. Curious to see how that works.
9: Yeah.
10: And I think that my understanding is all of the rental bike companies are loading up the town because it really is going to be, for folks who want to get around those areas, don't even think about driving because you're not going to go anywhere. I mean, the e-bikes and the scooters and whatnot, all of the Lime and those companies apparently are readying thousands of those extras to
9: have in
10: town.
9: Yeah. That bus, you'd be better off starting in the ID and going east around the globe. To get to the Seattle Center. That's my suggestion. That's
10: or the monorail.
9: Hot tip. Or the monorail. Let's talk about, so we'll see what story develops in the World Cup. We're talking this hour about the Seattle story. What is the narrative that America is telling us about us right now? What stories do we tell ourselves? And people like simple stories. So Seattle is the coolest city. Everyone's moving here. We're innovators. Seattle is dying. Socialist hellhole. We love that stuff. Joe, the national media have lately been calling Seattle anti-business. You're head of the Chamber of Commerce. Is Seattle anti-business?
11: It's funny. There are some political circles where that certainly is kind of the narrative that happens. We have what's called the index that we do twice a year, where it's a sentiment analysis of voters in this region. And we on purpose had a question specifically about the role of big employers, large businesses in this region, and the vitality associated with them. So they pay taxes, they have jobs, they have this ecosystem. And we basically asked the voters, are big businesses essential in this region? 73% of Seattle voters said yes, they are essential in this region. So I think what's happening is a lot of times some of the political circles are either campaigning or governing for social media when the actual realities of voters are a little bit different. Hmm. There are certainly challenges, right? Like there are very, very real challenges that we have. But I think by and large, voters in this area recognize how important they are. But certainly politics are at play.
9: Sandeep, this week a New York Times headline read, Seattle's socialist mayor taunts the rich as rift with Starbucks widens. Is that an accurate headline?
12: Well, the mayor, it's based on the fact that the mayor made this flip comment. She was at Seattle U at a event with the King County executive. And she was asked about rich people leaving the state. And I thought her overall answer was actually fine. She was like, yeah, some of that is happening, but it's not nearly as much as people
9: expect. She said, I think it's super overblown.
12: Well, but then she had this flip comment right in the middle of it where she's like, to those who are leaving, bye-bye.
9: Bye.
12: And then there's a cheering of the audience. And that clip got cut and turned into a big, international sort of symbol, Bill, as you say, of where people read all the sort of meaning into it.
9: Yeah, she did not say millionaires are villains, but this is our state of our dialogue
12: America. One of the things it tells us is there clearly is a growing strain between significant elements of the business community in Washington State and progressive elected officials in Olympia and Seattle. And there's been a context of that over the last few years. Some of it is substantive, disagreements over policy, like tax policy, progressive taxation. Yeah. A lot of it is sort of vibes and perceptions and, like, you know, people grabbing on to pouring a lot of meaning into a little comment here and there. And I will say some of that is just overblown to me. I should say I'm involved in defending the millionaires tax that the legislature just passed. It's tax on very high earners in Washington State. So I've been talking with progressive elected official leaders in Olympia, and they don't want to villainize the business community, and they're not like anti, you know, they understand that the basis of our economy involves having a strong business community and larger and smaller businesses. And so I think we've got to get past some of this, you know, social media, you know, hoo-ha, right? And get back to more kind of
9: and New York Times in this case, not social media, but the New York Times.
12: Well, the New York Times is grabbing onto something real. There is a tension there, and there is a perception, right? And Joe and I were talking about this before the before we came on the air. So that's not that's not being made up, right?
10: And she had to walk back those comments.
12: She did. Yeah, to her credit. I think she I think we have an insurgent outsider mayor, neophyte mayor, coming in with a self-proclaimed socialist label. So people are kind of looking for, you know, what is this outsider going to do at City Hall? And I think there's a learning curve for her. And one of the things she's learning is that what works as a progressive activist maybe doesn't always work
10: as an elected official.
12: Exactly. Yeah. And to the mayor's credit, because she's a smart, self-reflective person, I think she realized, boy, right, I made a mistake when I did that. Maybe going to that rally and telling people not to drink Starbucks,
10: I mean, that's
12: turned out not to be a great idea, right?
10: It's kind of a glorious period as a reporter, though, because when you get a newly elected official who hasn't been media trained to death, you can get these great quotes, right? I mean, but then they realize the actual impact. I mean, this was a great lesson for her because it's not the most, you know, flame-throwing quote ever, right? But she got a clear lesson on just saying those things and the way people, particularly in the media, will parse what you said into one small thing that literally leads to how many words led to a New York Times story?
12: Yeah.
10: Four?
9: Yeah. The Starbucks, by the way, the comment she walked back, according to the New York Times, was what she said at the Starbucks picket line. And again, because we have time on public radio, because we're not social media, I'll play you all of her comments at least the minute that I know about where she was discussing Starbucks and its labor practices and a boycott.
13: Baristas are the heart and soul of this company, and they deserve better than empty promises and corporate union busting. That is why I am proud to stand with union baristas in their fight for a fair contract and for a union. That is why I am proud to join them on their picket line and proud to say loud and clear, I am not buying Starbucks and you should not either. And I would like to close with a message to Starbucks. This is your hometown and mine. Seattle's making some changes right now.
14: That's right. Yeah.
13: And I urge you to do the right thing. Because in Seattle, when workers' rights are under attack, what do we do? When workers' rights are under attack, what do we do? When workers' rights are under attack, what do we do? Because this is your city. Thank you very much.
9: Okay, so what I want to know is, I think
10: that was Bruce Harrell, right?
9: That was Bruce Harrell. I think there's going to be some understandable criticism of that. That's when she was mayor-elect. She's not yet mayor, but she'd been elected. If that was problematic, are you saying a mayor should never take sides in a labor dispute, or that they must always take the employer's side?
11: No, the mayor is always, generally speaking, involved in labor conversations. There's ways to do it where you're you've obviously, you know, alienated one side. I think they're working on
9: so
11: the
9: relationship.
11: So they
9: should never
11: now.
9: Take sides. They should be neutral in contract disputes.
11: That is not at all what I said.
9: Oh,
11: that's not at all what I said.
9: Okay.
11: No, it's just like life, right? Like if you're hanging out with folks, if you're talking to people, you're trying to work through a project, sometimes you agree, sometimes you disagree. Is yelling at them help? Maybe not. Maybe
9: was
11: not
9: she yelling at them? She was projecting her voice.
11: I mean, there's like DJ Khaled in the background is what I heard too. But my point being is that, you know, it's always interesting to me too is I don't actually know, like, where does Starbucks rank on how they treat their baristas, their partners, right? Like in terms of their pay, in terms of their health care, in terms of the number of students that they graduate. Do other...
9: Other American mega corporations?
11: Other peer... kind of companies. I mean, I would suspect there are not many companies that have that many
12: benefits and pay. But they're anti-union, right? And in Seattle.
11: Oh, I know. I'm not disagreeing. Yeah. I'm just saying.
12: Right.
11: So what is good? Like, I don't know what the bar is. If Starbucks, which is doing, I think, more than most places, I don't think independent coffee shops are offering the same kind of benefits, right? So do we give whatever Starbucks is doing, should we make everybody else do that too?
9: Well, go ahead. Really quickly, one
12: of the reasons this stuff has resonated so much is that happened right after the mayor got elected. She went to that rally, said, "I'm not drinking Starbucks. You shouldn't either." And then you know what? A few weeks later, Starbucks is like, "We're moving 2,000 jobs to Nashville." Right. Yeah. So like, look.
9: And one must have caused the other in our social media dialogue. I will tell you
12: because I know people at Starbucks in the, you know, they are not unrelated. Yep. Right. I would put it that way. Like the people that run these companies, people tend to assume that these companies act in some totally cold, rational calculus of, you know, dollars and cents and stuff. And that's just not how it works. The people who run companies are people. Right. And they have emotions and if they feel attacked or unwanted, that can cause them to you know, decide one way or the other on key decisions, especially when you have folks like the Nashville people rolling out the red carpet.
10: And on top of that, and I happen to know two instances, that actually cost Seattleites jobs. Because what happens then is that Starbucks gives you the option, in some cases, of just, you know, taking your severance and going. The other option is you can potentially follow your job to Nashville. That's a tough move for a lot of people. One, it's an expensive move that they're not going to cover. But secondarily, you're moving from Seattle to Nashville, and I don't know. I would imagine most of them would rather live in Seattle. And so these are folks who are now going to potentially lose their job with Starbucks. But I agree with you. I think that people sometimes think of corporations as sort of faceless, monolithic, and it actually is people at the top. I'm not defending whether or not what Starbucks does as far as union busting or not allowing unions to organize. But I will say that assuming that there's not actually people on the receiving end of any message like that is almost always a mistake.
9: Yeah, I'm not saying that has nothing to do with Starbucks moving, even though the CEO of Starbucks moved Chipotle to his hometown. Boeing didn't need Mayor Wilson's comments to leave Seattle. It happens all the time. It's a low tax state and a right to work state, and I think there are other additional explanations. However, when there are conservatives on this program, typically, you know, Washington Policy Center, whatever, they'll say, you know, it's Econ 101. It's a cold, hard calculation. If you tax businesses, then they're going to leave. If you tax millionaires, they're going to leave. If you raise businesses' costs, they're going to raise their prices, or they're going to slash workers. That's I believe I've heard it many, many times. So. I'm not in their heads. I'm not Brian Nichols' head.
12: I hear this from conservatives all the time too. Oh yes, if you do a millionaire's tax, oh my God, the sky's going to fall. Everybody's going to leave. All the rich people are gone. All the businesses are going to hightail it out of town, right? You know, and that is too simplistic, and that is not how it works. There is a whole bunch of different reasons. There are a whole bunch of different variables that play into decisions about where businesses operate and locate. And look, Seattle and this area is a knowledge economy success story, full stop. We have two of the seven biggest global tech companies are centered here in the Seattle area. We are the most educated blue city in America. 70% of people over the age of 25 have a four-year college degree in the city of Seattle. We have a top five research university in Seattle. We have a it's funny, I hear conservatives.
9: This is Sandeep from the Chamber of Commerce.
11: I know, it's funny. I was going to say, yeah, you should be in my job. I completely agree.
12: There's all these different sort of factors that play into why Seattle has been so successful. And look, and we have, because we've been successful, we have created enormous wealth over the last few decades in this region. Unfortunately, to some extent, more of it concentrated at the top of the income scale, right? And so those are the
9: mysteriously. I wonder how that happened.
12: Right. Well, so those are the debates we're having about how do we adjust public policy, not to kill the golden goose or to, you know, drive away this great economy that we've created, but to address the problems of success.
11: Yeah.
12: Right.
11: Yeah.
10: Yeah. I would add to that though that. When you're that right now in Nashville, there is the consternation over what? Rising housing prices.
11: Because it became
10: the darling for corporations to move there because it's a large functional city. It's got a lot of housing available, relatively low cost of living, except the arrival of Starbucks and a variety of other companies that are now putting their part of their headquarters or their full headquarters in Nashville has changed the map there the way Seattle felt it, you know, 15 years ago. I mean, this is the standard maturation process of corporate. I mean, they find that a city can get played out in a manner that requires them if they want to. I mean, there's two things you can do. You can raise your prices or you can cut your expenses. Cutting your expenses is a legitimate way to run a business. And if at some point, maybe they do need to go because Seattle is, like you said, it's an incredibly, like, there's a lot of talent here. That's why it's such a good startup environment, right? But that doesn't necessarily mean it's the ideal place to run your giant corporation, depending on what that giant corporation is. And maybe a relocation to, I don't know, Oklahoma City or a relocation to Nashville is sort of the natural progression of things.
9: So it doesn't require a mayor saying, don't drink Starbucks for that to happen.
10: I'm not saying that didn't factor into things because I think it probably did, but that usually is just a final push on a push that was happening over a period of time prior to that.
9: Okay, before we take a break, I have one more jobs question because we're into it now, and Sandeep, you mentioned Amazon and Microsoft without saying that, you know, two global tech companies. So 11,000 Washington tech workers lost their jobs in the last year. And the list of layoffs, it just keeps coming, right? Meta is now cutting hundreds of jobs here. Starbucks is also laying off 250 Seattle corporate employees. So this is a reminder that, and this is not vilification, to be clear, this is a reminder that companies are not here to provide good jobs. Companies provide as few jobs for as little money as they can get away with and still succeed. And whatever succeed means to them, maybe they, however they define that. But it's not a favor that companies do when they succeed to create jobs. They're cutting their labor costs, understandably. So if the reason to woo employers is that they provide jobs, do these layoffs and AI, does that make them less woo-worthy?
11: Well, I think you just described capitalism, right? Yeah. Like that's just the economic system in which we exist.
9: That's not a vilification. That is a description.
11: I'll just say, look, as somebody who came here, my family were refugees from Vietnam. We were very fortunate to be here. One of my first jobs was a janitor in high school, scooped popcorn at the IMAX theater. I used to work at REI as an associate. The things that you were told as a kid in my family were when you can work at Boeing or Microsoft, you made it. Right. So maybe I'm not as cold when it comes to that type of, you know, paradigm of how that was described. But having good paying jobs here is very important because it provides the whole ecosystem with success. Even I was at Mary's Place for their luncheon last week. Top sponsor, Amazon, Starbucks, you know, Yeah. Dick's Drive-Ins. So they do give back to our communities as well. But
9: absolutely.
11: Yes, they are beholden to shareholders. That's literally how companies work. And they make decisions, obviously, based off of their financial forecasts as well. But
9: does it change the taxation picture? For example, you talked about the separation, the growing wealth gap, the money accumulating at the top. As they will, it sounds like the number of jobs that these companies shower on us is on the way down. Is that fair to say?
11: No. I think industries shift over time.
9: Yeah.
11: The same thing with Weyerhaeuser, the same things with Boeing, the same thing with Microsoft or Amazon. Mm. And we have new industries coming up. And the reason why we've been so successful as a whole in Seattle is because we have this core infrastructure that Sandeep just did a great job explaining.
9: It was good.
11: Including our infrastructure, we're equidistant from Asia as we are to Europe as well. Mm. So by having this strong ecosystem here, oftentimes a lot of the companies that are born, that become the next Amazon or Microsoft, are from, candidly, some of these layoffs.
10: But the most important economic engine in Washington State, without any question, is the University of Washington. Mm-hmm. I mean, that's it. Full stop. There is nothing that keeps Seattle sort of more vibrant from a business standpoint than the University of Washington. It's this massive collection of new talent every single year. That's the thing that drives all of this. That's why companies, that's why Microsoft is what it is, why Boeing is what it is.
9: It's not our lack of a state income tax.
12: Yeah. Like I said, it's a top five public research university in the United States, top 10 globally.
10: Absolutely.
12: Right. Tech has been a huge driver of Seattle's success and its wealth. And tech right now is going through a retooling, right? So what drove so much of Washington's economy over the last 20 years was the rise of cloud computing.
11: Wow.
12: Just Amazon and Microsoft alone and their cloud computing businesses, I've been told by someone in the tech world, accounted for 25% of Washington State's GDP growth over the last 20 years or so. Well, what's happening now? AI is rising as a new force, right? It is sort of the next cloud computing, and there's massive investments flowing into that world. And so I think that's part of what we're seeing is tech companies recalibrating and figuring out, okay, what is the next big wave of investment we need to make or recalibrations?
9: Yeah.
12: You know, how do we readjust our workforces, all of that.
9: Perfect place to pause because we're going to continue. Okay. Just don't even breathe in because we're going to finish that sentence. AI,
12: et cetera.
9: You're going to suffocate. We're going to lose Sandeep Kaushik. We've got Joe Wynn. We've got Mike Lewis. And we're going to be right back after a little break.
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9: You lucky person, you get to watch Weekend Review on YouTube if you so desire. Either way, you get to spend time with the Seattle Metropolitan Chamber of Commerce President Joe Wynn and political and public affairs consultant Sandeep Kaushik and GeekWire contributing editor Mike Lewis. And I'm Bill Radke. And we're talking Seattle narratives today. And we just started talking more about AI and tech. Did any of you see that Stephen Colbert did his final show last night?
11: Yeah.
9: The Seattle Times, good idea, wrote a piece on how Colbert has joked about Seattle over the years. So, of course, his punchlines have included the Space Needle and Sir Mix-a-Lot, Frasier, Pike Place Market, Starbucks baristas misspelling your name on the coffee cup. He said Starbucks has always been bad at names. This is the company that named their shortest drink Tall. During the 2021 heat wave, Colbert said it's so bad in Seattle, everyone's down to their flannel Speedos. So you got the persistent grunge reference there that never dies. And, of course, there's Amazon. Colbert has described Jeff Bezos as, quote, like the underbelly of a hairless cat, like Lex Luthor, but he knows more about you and he's less trustworthy. And here's some Amazon material from last fall.
18: In lighter news, the machines are rising up to subjugate us in their beryllium mines and grind our bones into lubricant. Their latest target appears to be your paycheck, because we just learned that Amazon plans to replace more than 500,000 jobs with robots. No, we knew this was coming. That's why they call it Prime Day, because your job will be taken by Optimus Prime. He becomes a truck and then loads himself. According to the documents, in order to calm the worried workers, Amazon is avoiding terms like automation and instead will be using terms like advanced technology. And to imply the AI workforce will collaborate with humans, they will replace the word robot with cobot. And instead of calling all that bullshit, I will call it advanced livestock butt derivative.
9: So if Seattle wants to seem lovable, would you say having Amazon and Microsoft is getting us there? Have you heard the tech leaders being booed at grad speeches? How do you think? I guess I could always go back to Joe with a lot of these questions. But could the anti-AI sentiment, could that be a financial problem, an economic problem for our local economy, our local AI companies?
11: Well, I think what's interesting is AI is certainly a core part of our economy right now. In Washington State, in Puget Sound specifically, 23% of the AI talent in the United States is actually here. We're just second to Silicon Valley. And when you look at AI itself is just one tool that enables so many other things as well. So right now it's, I think, sexy to talk about it since it's in the lexicon. But even if you're, you know, probably on YouTube right now and it translates or anything like that, that's also AI. Like, it's pretty pervasive in terms of how it's being deployed. So it just depends on what you look at it.
9: Pervasive and loathed.
12: Yeah.
9: I saw a Gallup survey of people age 14 to 29, the number of people who feel hopeful about AI, 18%. Mm-hmm. It is the only thing Americans can agree on.
12: Yeah, there's a lot of doom, doom soothsaying about AI going on, and I share some of it when I look at sort of the changes that AI is bringing. I mean, I kind of made my career because I could write, right? I started out as journalism and grad school and stuff. And so I wonder, is this the end of writing? Is it the end of thinking? Is it maybe AI is going to become sentient and turn into Optimus, Borg and kill us all or whatever. I don't know.
9: But like, maybe it's the end of cancer.
12: But I do worry that it's the, endomification of America in some sense. But that said, most other companies, most other countries, people are way more optimistic about AI and the benefits it can bring. And regardless, it's inevitable. It's happening. And as Joe says, we're number two right now in the
11: nation,
12: in the nation in terms of AI talent. Yeah. But we're a distant second right now. Yeah. And if you're Boston or Austin or London, or, you're like, they are hungry to get on the next sort of, wealth creation opportunity.
11: Well, and just
12: train,
11: to mention it as well, the mayor had an executive order stating that AI is the future of this region and they want to use that as a city as well. So this is not, it's not universally accepted, I think, in terms of whether it's detrimental or not. It just depends on how it's deployed.
12: Right.
10: I mean, I always just think of the phrase resistance is futile, right? I mean, it's not whether or not AI, it is.
12: Yeah.
10: It's every time you use your browser, every time you use your phone. I mean, it is in the background of everything you're doing right now if you're doing anything electronically. And even when you're not doing things electronically, it's in the background of managing your bank account. Yeah. It's in the background of everything. So to suggest that there's any way to not embrace that is silly because we already have. But I would also argue that I think, and the University of Washington has been in the forefront of getting people trained on how to write the codes and build the models that actually make AI more efficient. And again, the two buckets of worry are
9: by the way, this is Mike Lewis, president of the University of Washington.
10: Yeah. The two buckets, right, are environmental damage and job loss. Those are the two large those are the pillars of opposition to AI. They're both completely legitimate places to actually have this discussion. Mm-hmm. In particular, the environmental cost. I mean, that's what Seattle is dealing with right now on this idea of data centers in a city, because it turns out that cities are hardwired in a very effective way to allow power transfer to these data centers, although the cities are also many, many times already oversubscribed on whatever energy that they are using. I mean, these are actually really important conversations, and we should be having them. I worry about AI in terms of, you know, what I do, the other job, owning a tavern? Not particularly. I mean, you know, I would like to think that there is a whole bunch of jobs, certainly in the trades, where you still can't AI your way out of it, right? You're going to have to use people for that. And there's always going to be some of that. I don't know where. No one who tells you they know where it's going knows where it's going. No one. Yeah. But I would say that this area, having that talent, is way more beneficial. And having an approach that actually embraces what is inevitable is a smarter way to handle it than to just push back.
9: Yeah. What about the data centers? You know, the city council, Seattle City Council, is considering a one-year ban on big data centers while they study the impacts that you just described. Data centers helped power our tech boom in the first place. AI is demanding more computing power than ever. So, but does that mean we should host these server farms inside our city?
11: We already do, right?
9: Yes, so we have like 30 of them, yeah, but
11: just
9: small
11: to be,
9: ones.
11: Just to be very clear that we already do. And the city of Seattle itself has one. Well, and what I find interesting about that conversation is, first off, if you're watching this on YouTube, you're using a data center. If you have a cell phone, you're using a data center. If you go online and you browse for something, you're using a data center. So it's a product of demand that we have as an industry. What's interesting, at least about that conversation with the city, is that I happen to be the former chair of the Environment, Energy, and Technology Committee. I used to be head of the Department of Commerce, who oversaw a lot of the utilities as well. Seattle City

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2: But that's my point. It's already happening now. They're called IRPs. It already exists.
3: Right. Do all that, but if what we're talking about here is that we're going to have some kind of bumper sticker, rejection of AI, and because to Mike's point, it's happening already, and you're using it, and it's not going away, and it's getting bigger, and so are we just going to push all of the benefits and advantages and the companies and the talent and all of that stuff to other places that are more accepting because we have some kind of knee-jerk?
4: But this is a modern – I'm not taking a position on it. It's a modern industry. It's not like some industries need to be – you're a cattle rancher. You need to be in a certain spot. But Amazon and Microsoft have – large data centers in rural places. Why do companies want to build big data centers in the city of Seattle?
2: Well,
4: I know we have dams, we have water.
2: The Westin building in downtown Seattle is the most secure building in all of the Northwest. All of the fiber optics that go from Asia come here to Seattle. So if the data centers in downtown Seattle go out, the internet basically for the Northwest goes out. Mm. So there are logistical reasons for why you would want them in proximity to here because of the connections of fiber optics. More importantly, like Mike had said earlier, there is infrastructure around energy and energy demand that you can use. And what's interesting is that even the one in the West, again, I'm not saying good or bad, I'm just saying they exist. You use some of the waste heat from the data centers in downtown Seattle to then power and heat the rest of the buildings around it.
4: So is that happening?
2: Yeah, it happens right now. So Amazon largely is powered by heat from data centers and the Westin. And the concerns around environment and water, legitimate, very, very real. The concerns around subsidies, very, very real. And that's why I think you've seen Microsoft kind of take a softer stance in terms of sustainability. They want to cover all of the emissions. And they also want to make sure that they're not offloading costs onto the local communities as well. That's a newer stance, right? So I think they're acknowledging that exists. But as an infrastructure, you know, this is like a refinery almost where the hard part is that you're kind of localizing a lot of the impact, but you're really expanding who benefits throughout the world in this case, similar to other infrastructures as well.
4: Yeah. Do we cover it for now?
5: I think so.
4: Okay. Yeah. Then I will, Paul, we've been talking about, a lot this whole hour, the narratives around Seattle, business, Amazon, AI, and we will pause and see. We don't know whether the city council is going to pass this measure yet, right? This one-year moratorium bumper sticker, whatever. We'll report
2: bets.
4: For you.
2: Make bets.
4: Yeah, let's make bets while we're taking a break. We'll make bets.
3: Seems
4: you
3: likely.
4: Stay tuned.
3: They got 55,000 comments in support of the moratorium. It seems likely that the public pressure will put cause.
5: They're absolutely going to pass it.
3: Okay,
4: we settled it.
3: Yeah.
4: It's a done deal.
2: Also, it's not going to do anything that they can't do right now.
3: Yeah, right.
4: Okay. When we come back, short form. What else happened this week? And a reason to smile at the end of the week. So this is when it gets good. Stay tuned.
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0: 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Climate change has created new challenges for the polar bear. A visit to the Canadian subarctic to see the resilience of polar bears and what they can teach us about our future. That's The Wild with Chris Morgan beginning soon at 8.
4: Okay, short form time on Week in Review. I just have time to say this is Mike, Joe, and Sandeep, okay? That's how much of a hurry we're in. This week, the City Council, Seattle City Council, did sign

0: often a measure to let tiny home villages and safe lots house upwards of 150 people per site instead of just 100. And there are some restrictions on that. It's all part of a one-year pilot program. Any reaction to that initiative, which, by the way, Mayor Wilson has characterized, I'm paraphrasing, as a pro-business move?
1: The business community is one of the stakeholders that helped fund it.
0: Yes.
1: So I think, you know, that's part of the ecosystem that we have. What I will say is that, you know, I think campaign slogans are easier. Execution is tough. She's not the first person to want tiny homes as part of the solution. Operating them is very, very costly. And then I found, you know, I worked on tiny homes when I was in legislature. The opposition that I found on tiny homes were not conservative voices or NIMBYs. They were more progressive social service organizations that did not think that that was the right solution for those who are unhoused. So I'm kind of curious to see how this is going to be different than the other times that people have said that this is the solution.
0: Fair.
2: Look, I like that the mayor's going kind of big and bold on adding shelter capacity. And to Joe's point, I do think in some sense it's not a not insignificant rethink of our previous housing strategy, which was much more focused on building permanent housing that a lot of these housing providers, you know, have been focused on. But that's very expensive. And so building cheaper temporary shelter to help address our encampment problem, our unsheltered homelessness problem, I think that makes a lot of sense to it. Look, is the mayor going to get there? Like her initial goal of 500 new shelter beds before the World Cup, well, that's obviously not happening, and that was overly ambitious. Her fallback goal, 1,000 by the end of the year, we'll see whether she gets there, but there's clearly some progress happening. And despite the bumpiness with the council, which we've, you know, we could get into, the council basically seems on board, you know, passing this legislation that's allowing her to move forward on this work. And they're announcing some of these sites and stuff is coming online. And I think there's going to be a benefit here if we can actually start addressing in offering people living outside in encampments a better, safer alternative place to go. I think that's a benefit for the city. I'm glad the mayor's doing it.
3: And the one final note on that, the nice thing about from a political standpoint, not just a shelter standpoint, the nice thing about the tiny home villages is they're very, very tangible. It's very difficult with some of the homeless services that we have in Seattle to actually put that money leads to this thing. But you see the tiny home villages, they look largely pretty well policed, pretty well cleaned. Like they look like something that actually means, oh, it's actually happening. This policy is working. Now, I know it's to varying degrees, but it's kind of an easy win for the mayor, right? To actually show something tangible like, hey, I did this, and you can actually see it out there every time you drive past. I don't know. I think the council seems to be very on board with it, as best I can tell.
0: Okay, we'll keep following that. Other little things this week. City of Bellevue banned protests outside of politicians' private homes. You can't have four or more people protesting together in a residential district in a way that's focused at someone inside the home. Gross misdemeanor. Seattle Times says other cities have similar laws that have not been found unconstitutional. So that's Bellevue.
1: I mean, I have a friend who is in Congress that she is a staunch defender of, I think, very progressive values. And the people that come to her homes to protest have guns. They don't look like me. I'll just say that. So I don't know how this in Bellevue is different than what she faces. And I think there's a legitimate fear and concern, especially in this day and age, that things can escalate. So if we want to have good people in office, if we want to keep people safe, you know, I'm not sure what the exact answer is, but I can see why they went this route.
2: Sure. Part of what spurred Bellevue to do this is we've got a congressman over there, Adam Smith, and there have been protests at his house that have spilled over into vandalism, you know.
1: Direct threats.
0: But we have laws against those things.
2: Sort of in Seattle.
3: Well, and remember, it happened with Mayor Durkin here in Seattle.
2: Oh, and I have photos. I can show you some of the threatening things that were spray painted on her house. Some of the homophobic
0: and we have a law against that.
2: Yeah, that in Seattle we never really seem to enforce, right? Mm. You know, we don't enforce a lot of laws in Seattle, as far as I can tell. Yeah. But nonetheless, obviously, we have a culture that allows for robust, you know, protests and for people to voice their opinions, yep. and we need to respect and honor that. But there is a line where you can cross over into threatening and intimidating people.
3: No different than free speech. Like yes. All of these yep. things have lines and boundaries.
0: Okay, yeah. something to smile about. We've been talking about narratives. Yeah. There's a narrative about Aurora Avenue that it's just streetwalkers and pimps and gunfights based in some reality, as usual. Yeah. There's a furniture. This is for you, Joe, Chamber, head of the chamber. There's a furniture store at 100th and Aurora called Big Whale Consignment.
1: I see.
0: Do you know the owner, Demi Tran, has been posting these lo-fi videos on Instagram.
4: People kept telling me not to open a business on Aurora Avenue, but I didn't listen, and now I'm cooked. No one wants to come to Aurora for a few different reasons, unless you're looking for something very specific.
0: That's her going wink, wink. And she's been there since before the pandemic, still going.
4: So what's up with your weird-ass hours? People think my consignment shop on Aurora is a front because we're closed Tuesdays and Wednesdays. And what could I possibly be doing on Tuesdays and Wednesdays that's more important than laundering money? I mean, selling furniture.
0: Wink, wink.
5: For one, I have a whole-ass baby. 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
4: and getting them ready so they actually sell.
5: 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So as much as I wish I was running a financial crime ring on Tuesdays and Wednesdays, I'm probably elbow deep in my baby's shitty diapers.
4: So we're open Thursday to Monday, and we promise it's a real store.
0: Wink, wink. So, that to me, that's like a Seattle personality from the 80s and 90s, just like scrappy,
1: yeah,
0: plucky, making it happen. So that made me smile.
1: I follow her online. She's great.
0: Oh, okay. You know Demi. So what else? What else made you smile? We got a little over a minute.
3: Cindy?
2: Well, look, I will just say, like, it's that time of year. Weather's turned. And my God, I live in an urban neighborhood, Finney Ridge. And oh, my God, the wildlife in my neighborhood. I come home from work. And like, there's like, there's like all these bunnies now, like kind of lit, you know. Or there's possums, there's bunnies, there's like, there's this whole like kind of whole world,
0: yeah,
2: animal world in my big urban neighborhood. That and they all seem to be like thriving.
0: You're here for the World Cup. What else made you smile?
3: So what made me smile? I'll make this brief. Is there's been so many pictures posted on the poppies aligning the bike trails. I'm on the bike trails a lot. And one thing that I kind of like about it is these are California poppies, and it's nice to see Seattleites finally celebrate a native species from California that they don't hate.
2: Are you
3: I'm from California.
2: I suspect you're smoking those poppies.
0: Yeah, right? He is. Final word.
1: So I had the superintendent Ben and his wife over for dinner this past week, and it was such a great
0: Ben
1: time.
0: Ben Schuldiner?
1: Yep. Ben Schuldiner, and we didn't talk politics. We didn't really talk about school so much, and it was one of those things where, you know, the Seattle freeze is what you make of it, right? So if you invite people over, have fun, have a good meal, enjoy your time.
0: That's my slogan on Week in Review. Thank you for responding to my invitation. That is Joe Wynn, runs the Chamber of Commerce, Seattle Metropolitan Chamber. We've got Sandeep Kaushik, Blue City Blues, Seattle Nice, public affairs consultant, friend of the show, all that stuff. GeekWire contributing editor Mike Lewis, thank you.
3: You're welcome.
1: Thank you.
0: Thank you, Kevin Kanistat, Kathy Faulkner, Juan Pablo Chiquiza, Hans Twight, Bill Radke here. See you next week.
6: 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I'm Bill O'Grady. Forecast says lows lower to mid-50s tonight, partly cloudy. Saturday high around 70, partly sunny. Saturday night lows lower 50s, mostly cloudy, partly sunny again Sunday, high near 70.
7: Hi, it's Chris Morgan, host of The Wild here on KUOW. Today on the show, we're in Canada's subarctic and the world of the polar bear. Climate change has created new challenges for these beautiful white giants, with mother bears doing all they can to keep their cubs healthy and fed through the ever-lengthening summers. We'll head to the small town of Churchill along the Hudson Bay, the polar bear capital of the world, and where researchers are looking at the melting sea ice and the impacts it's having on the polar bear population.
8: Back in the late 90s, when we started making the links between sea ice breakup and impacts on polar bear populations here, I thought, finally, we sort of have the smoking gun.
7: The amazing resilience of polar bears and what they can teach us about our future. That's coming up on The Wild with Chris Morgan, right here on KUOW, after you get caught up on the headlines from NPR.
9: Live from NPR News, I'm Dan Ronan. Tulsi Gabbard is resigning as President Trump's Director of National Intelligence. She says she's leaving to support her husband, who's battling a rare bone cancer. NPR's Franco Adornez reports.
10: In a letter to President Trump, Gabbard thanked the president for the opportunity to lead the office of the Director of National Intelligence, but she said she needed to be there for her husband. She wrote, "I cannot in good conscience ask him to face this fight alone while I continue in this demanding and time-consuming position." Gabbard is the latest in a series of cabinet officials to leave the Trump administration. Other departures include Homeland Security Secretary Kristi Noem and Attorney General Pam Bondi. Trump commended Gabbard for doing a, quote, incredible job and said he will miss her. He added that Principal Deputy Director of National Intelligence Aaron Lucas will serve as Acting Director of National Intelligence. Franco Ordonez, NPR News, the White House.
9: SpaceX conducted the 12th test of its massive new Starship rocket. NPR's Jeff Brunfield reports the test was partially successful.
11: The huge Starship rocket shot into space from its launch pad in South Texas.
12: 4, 3, ignition.
11: The rocket's massive booster separated, but its engines failed to steer it back to Earth, and it was lost before it could return as planned.
13: And it looks like the booster ended its mission there in the Gulf, but we've got a ship still flying.
11: Starship also had some engine trouble, but it made it to space where it released some test satellites. Then it landed in the southern Indian Ocean. The mixed outcome of the test comes just a few weeks before SpaceX plans to go public. Starship is a critical part of its future. Jeff Brumfield, NPR News.
9: At this hour, the radio dial is losing one of its signature voices. NPR's Scott Horsley reports, after 99 years on the air, CBS Radio is signing off for the last time.
14: From Edward R. Murrow's eyewitness accounts of wartime London to Charles Osgood's wry, sometimes rhyming commentaries, CBS was a pioneer in broadcast news. Its morning drive flagship, the World News Roundup, is the longest-running newscast in the country. But the audience for radio in general has been shrinking as technology and listening habits change. CBS's parent company was sold to David Ellison's Skydance Media last year, and the new owners announced in March the radio network would go dark this weekend. Christopher Cruz was tapped to anchor the network's final broadcast. Cruz told NPR's Morning Edition he'd be thinking of all the radio voices who'd gone before and what they built. Scott Horsley, NPR News, Washington.
9: A federal judge has dismissed human smuggling charges against Kilmar Abrego Garcia. He's the man who was mistakenly deported to El Salvador last year and served time in a maximum security prison. This is NPR News. The Ebola outbreak in the Democratic Republic of the Congo is spreading rapidly. NPR's Jonathan Lambert reports there are now more than 800 suspected and confirmed cases and at least 177 deaths.
15: Despite being declared only 1 week ago, this Ebola outbreak has already become the third largest on record. The WHO says the risk outside of the region is low, but high in Central Africa. There is some good news. On Friday, WHO officials said that there have been no new cases reported in neighboring Uganda after the two that popped up last weekend. As the virus spreads in northeastern DRC, response teams are scrambling to contain the outbreak. There are no approved vaccines or treatments for this particular species of Ebola, so basic public health measures like contact tracing are key. WHO officials say that over 1,400 contacts of suspected cases have been notified and are being tracked for any signs of illness. Jonathan Lambert, NPR News.
9: Kevin Warsh is now the new chairman of the Federal Reserve. He was sworn in Friday at the White House, pledging to remain independent. President Trump has said numerous times he wants the Fed to cut interest rates and that former chairman Jerome Powell kept rates too high, which he claims slowed the economy. The swearing-in ceremony, it was for the first time in nearly 40 years, held at the White House instead of the Federal Reserve. All three stock indexes closed up on Friday. The Dow added 294 points, closing at a record 50,579. The S&P added 27 points. The NASDAQ also was positive, adding 50. This is NPR News. I'm Dan Ronan.
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17: It's March, and I'm in the Great White North. The snow around us is blown into a giant cloud as the helicopter I'm crammed into lifts off. The pilot and the researcher I'm with decide on the flight plan.
18: Do you like to cut straight to like Nestor 1 and down, or you kind of want to go through the willows?
19: We'll go actually to the Cape.
17: We're heading out to Cape Churchill, right on the western edge of Hudson Bay, in the northern part of the Canadian province of Manitoba. This is the subarctic, where boreal forest meets tundra, south touches north, and where sea ice meets land.
19: I'm flying over the ice, and it's really hard to describe. It's like a living bee in itself.
17: Despite the hostile Arctic scene, we're actually nearly 500 miles south of the Arctic Circle, but it feels Arctic in every way because of the chilling effect of Hudson Bay, a massive body of water the size of Texas. And at this time of year, it's still frozen solid and home to hunting polar bears. The icy shapes are an incredible scene to take in.
19: All these different formations, and some of them are the shapes of pancakes that have all jumbled together and frozen solid. And some of them look like volcanoes that have erupted under the ice. And then there's these...
17: And now, during the springtime, the name of the game is seals. Eat as much as you can before the ice goes away, especially if you're a mother with new cubs. They each dug out a maternal den in the fall, gave birth in December, nursed their cubs, and are now coming out very hungry.
8: Then that female is going to take those cubs back out onto the sea ice, where she's going to replenish her reserves that she's lost over 8 months, and she's going to look out and raise those cubs.
17: On this episode, we look at the challenges that face polar bear mothers and cubs in the spring. There's a whole list of dangers before we even get to climate change and loss of sea ice. The brutal life of any polar bear is astonishing, but the life of a new mother is an extraordinary tale of determination and grit against the forces of weather and time. Here, it's possible to watch how the changing seasons of our planet are shifting the traditions of the place, the polar bears, and the people of the North. These bears are the litmus test for all of it. Back up in the helicopter, the grand puzzle of this place begins to become clear.
19: There's some tracks here. Oh, wow. The bear tracks?
20: Yeah, looks like a female on one.
19: Okay. Yeah, totally seeing them. Great. So what do you think the chances are of us finding this bear at the end of these tracks?
20: I'm not going to say. If I say, it won't happen.
19: Okay.
17: From KUOW in Seattle, I'm Chris Morgan. Welcome to the wild.

0: Ladies and gentlemen, welcome aboard.
1: I'm sitting in a little plane on the runway in Winnipeg, Canada. The announcement over the speakers is in English, French, and then an indigenous language of the north, Inuktitut. I'm heading to polar bear country, to a little town called Churchill, also known as the polar bear capital of the world.
2: Ladies and gentlemen, welcome to Churchill. Will you please remain seated, keeping your seatbelts?
1: Winnipeg was cold, but stepping out of the plane in Churchill is a whole other level. Oh, that is biting cold. Yeah, you wouldn't want your earlobes out for very long in this. Population 900, Churchill sits where the Churchill River flows into Hudson Bay. You can only access it by plane or train. It's got a couple of small grocery stores, but no traffic lights, and there are more snowmobiles parked outside the houses than there are cars. It's long been an important strategic place for indigenous people, the Inuit, Dene, and Cree. And then in the 1600s, European hunters and trappers, and even the military in the 1960s. And it's also a strategic spot for polar bears, because Churchill is slap bang in the middle of their annual migration route. The polar bears of Hudson Bay around Churchill are the most southerly population in the world. That makes them very accessible to researchers. And even though Churchill is just a four-hour flight from the big city of Winnipeg, it's a vast, wild area up here. And it includes a globally important maternal denning area for the bears on the land next to the bay. Part of it is Wapusk National Park. Wapusk means white bear in the local Cree language. It's the size of Yellowstone and Yosemite National Parks combined. Hundreds of dens are dug here by pregnant females every fall. I'm here in the early spring, a very special season indeed in the annual calendar of the polar bear, because it's now that the cubs emerge from their dens on land and see the world for the first time. I've come to join the research team that's monitoring them, and I hope to experience the first days of some of those cubs.
3: I'm looking for a Nick Lunn.
1: Oh. Nick is a long-time polar bear biologist working for the Wildlife Research Division of the Canadian government. Polar bears are monitored internationally, and here in Canada, as a species of special concern. Nick's also the co-chair of the Polar Bear Specialist Group, set up in the 1960s for specialists from each country that has polar bears. I first got connected with him through the bear world. He's somewhat of a legend because he's been doing this for so long. And he learned from Dr. Ian Stirling, a grandfather of early polar bear research. Nick was even featured in a documentary film I did called Bear Trek. So I'm excited to be up here with him again.
3: Yeah, and we're just catching you just before you retire by the sound of things, eh?
4: Yeah, this is my last spring.
3: Wow.
4: My last spring trip.
1: After 40-plus years of capturing and monitoring polar bears, Nick is retiring. Only a handful of people outside his core team have ever been allowed to join him, and I'm going to be the last, so it's a real honour. Nick's work includes capturing bears to monitor their numbers and trends. That involves flying over the maternity denning area to look for bear tracks in the snow, capturing females, and recording physiological data. He does all this to monitor health changes over many years to reveal patterns in the data. Oh yeah, and doing all of this in temperatures that can drop below minus 40 Celsius or Fahrenheit, they're the same at this point on the thermometer. It's an icy cold world that the polar bear is very much prepared for. But it's not always cold here. Every summer, the sea ice melts, forcing the bears ashore. And this provides an opportunity for researchers to monitor how this affects the bears.
5: The sea ice drives everything. It really determines how big, how fat a polar bear is going to be. And in the case of females, their reproductive productivity moving forward. I mean, polar bears are as big as polar bears are because they have that high fat diet, which are these seals, whether they're ring seals or bearded seals.
1: Can you encapsulate how a warming world or something out there that is changing is impacting these bears?
5: I mean, for polar bears, as I've said before, their life history is dependent on sea ice. And that's where they, why they are polar bears. And for this subpopulation, because the sea ice melts completely every year, they don't have an option of going somewhere else. They come ashore. They have to come ashore. They can't swim for 4 or 5 months and tread water. So they come ashore. So when they come ashore, they're really not getting a lot of energy in whatever they find on shore. So they have to put on as much fat as they can in the springtime. So when they come ashore, they have fat reserves that will last the period that they're on shore before it freezes up.
1: This period of fasting is even more extreme for the pregnant females. An expecting mother won't eat for 8 months. She won't have access to seals or any other type of food. From when the ice melts in the summer, all the way through fall and winter, to the next spring. Nick tells me his science makes it clear big changes to Hudson Bay are coming down the pike.
5: It's sort of like an early warning system, if you wish, to other places, right? Like, if in fact you have this what we're seeing here in Western Hudson Bay comes to pass in some of these other suburbs, these are the sorts of things that you should be prepared for, right? Doesn't mean they're happening now.
1: In other words, what happens to the bears here is likely to happen to bears further north in the years to come. But for now, Nick says for some of those more northern bear populations, climate change might actually have a temporary benefit. It all has to do with different kinds of sea ice. There are generally two types of ice in the Arctic. You have multi-year ice and annual ice. Southern Hudson Bay, around Churchill, has annual ice, meaning every year, during the summer months, the ice completely melts away. It's called breakup. This freeze and thaw cycle is very pronounced this far south, and when the bay is frozen, it creates great habitat for seals and hunting polar bears. But further north, where temperatures are colder, the ice never fully melts. That's known as multi-year ice. This thicker ice is not ideal for seals and bears. So to Nick's point, as the north warms up, that thick multi-year ice will begin to thin, letting in more light, which supports more plankton, more fish, more open areas of water for seals, and more seals means more food for bears to eat. But this benefit from climate change north of here is only temporary, because the polar bears up there will eventually experience what's happening right now in Hudson Bay, a quickening loss of ice, and conditions that become unlivable for bears. Nick tells me when he started his work 40 years ago, there were 1,200 individuals in this Western Hudson Bay population. Now, there are only 600.
5: You know, when you see what's happening here, you should be ready.
6: Right? Yes, yes. You know? Even if there is... Well, it's also an alarm bell for be ready, but also trying to avoid what is happening here, isn't it? Which might not be easy, but it all comes back to reversing or trying to halt climate change in some way.
5: And that's the key, right? Like all these sorts of things are all related to this warming climate that is sort of getting away from us, right? And so we need to rein that in.
1: With this much data, you can start to pick out patterns. Nick discovered an amazing example of this in real time back in 1992. It was spring, like now, and he was counting and monitoring the health of the cubs and their numbers. Doing this gives an accurate representation of how the population of bears is doing as a whole. Well, in 1992, Nick counted more cubs than he was expecting to see. And it turns out the year before, in 1991, temperatures were cooler all around the world, and especially here in the subarctic. In fact, the temperatures were so much cooler, the sea ice melted, broke up, much later than normal that summer. Nick dug a little deeper.
5: So when we started looking at the data, we started talking with climatologists and stuff, and they sort of put us on to Mount Pinatubo, which was a volcano in the Philippines that erupted in 1991.
1: What's a volcano got to do with polar bear cubs? Nick started looking to how the eruption had affected weather. The volcano explosion was massive.
5: and put a lot of particulate matter into the atmosphere.
1: More ash, gases, and particles into the air than from any volcano in over 100 years. Amazingly, this reduced the amount of sunlight reaching the Earth,
5: which cooled the Arctic. And so the breakup in 1992 was much later than it had been previously.
3: What?
5: So these bears that were born in 1992 had their mothers were out on the sea ice longer, came ashore much, much fatter, and were able to put that energy into these cubs. The cubs were much bigger than they would have been, right, normally.
3: That's
5: so
3: incredible.
5: All those things sort of said, yeah, you can't pick up little tiny blips, but Mount Pinatubo was a huge blip,
3: right? That's
5: and
3: amazing.
5: You could pick it up, an environmental change of that magnitude in polar bears, which are, you know, from wherever Mount Pinatubo is, however many thousands of kilometers. And
6: it's a crazy thought that a volcano kind of like momentarily reversed climate change.
5: So, yeah, things that happen halfway around the world have an impact here.
6: Yeah.
5: And vice versa, things that we do here have impacts on the other side of the world.
1: The evidence was starting to build that the weather, climate, was very directly affecting the polar bear's ability to survive. Mount Pinatubo had provided a really dramatic pulse on the graph to highlight it. Nick was among the first researchers in the North to ring the alarm bell about climate change.
5: Back in the late 90s, when we started making the links between sea ice breakup and impacts on polar bear populations here, I thought, finally, we sort of have the smoking gun. Now we have a concrete example that we can put out there and show people that, yes, the things that are sort of more up there in the atmosphere that people couldn't really grasp, here's a real example of what this means. Here it is. And nothing happened.
1: He was on the front line, and the data was clear to him. A warming Arctic would have major impacts across the globe. He was seeing it with the bears he was studying. But even though the Western Hudson Bay polar bears were pointing to the smoking gun, real evidence for climate change back then. Frustratingly, it took many more years for it to be taken seriously. And Nick's research is still critical, connecting the dots between a warming planet, melting sea ice, and the deteriorating health of his bears. Living with bears is just a part of life for people in Churchill. Murals of bears are painted on buildings around town, a garage door with a polar bear face, a psychedelic polar bear drawn up of different geometric shapes.
7: I think we've had a pretty good relationship with the bears. You know, like if you don't bother them, they're not going to bother you. So we're always like an owl looking all around whenever we're walking.
1: Georgina Berg is a local member of the Indigenous Cree Nation. She lives a little further down the road on the edge of town. She's lived here her whole life. The Cree shared this land with Inuit and Dene people long before white settlers arrived. There's a crackling fire to warm up her small one-bedroom cabin. Georgina says encounters with bears in town are rare, but during the fall, a bear can literally be around any corner, behind any building. She says that the bears are always living up in their heads around here.
7: And I don't think they look at a human and say, I want to eat that, because I think we're like Brussels sprouts to them, because we don't taste very good to them. They like seals. So they're going to put every effort and save their energy for possibly seeing a seal.
1: But in the summer and fall, with no sea ice, there's no access to seals. So the bears are waiting, killing their time, and a kind of walking hibernation, not eating, all around Churchill, and sometimes right in town.
7: And then in the fall, they're migrating. They're migrating and trying to get their way back to the sea ice. And that's changing. Like it used to be by October 31st, the Hudson Bay was frozen over, and the bears were on their way to their next migration spot. But now, it's like December 10th, and the water is still open.
1: Here's why. Usually, the bay slowly starts to freeze by around November, and it happens close to Churchill first. The current of the giant Texas-sized bay moves anti-clockwise, and as ice starts to form further north, it accumulates. It sort of builds up on a huge ledge of land that juts out from town. Plus, fresh water flows into the bay here from the Churchill River, and that fresh water freezes before the salty seawater. That's why the bears are gathering here. Because once the ice forms enough for the bears to walk and hunt on it, they're gone. And the town can breathe easy, let their guard down a bit. But because of climate change, on average, that freeze-up is happening later and later. Georgina is part of an indigenous group in town known as the Knowledge Keepers. The roots of her people are steeped in the land here, the ice, the bears, and the ancient languages that tie them all together. As a child, she was made to feel shameful because she couldn't speak English. Now she works with kids and youth to remind them of their place here in this demanding landscape.
7: And so this is my mission right now, is to teach the youth to hold up their heads and be proud, you know, and learn about the history of our people, because our people, our ancestors, were very resilient and strong and proud, you know, and they worked really hard, you know, to settle this land that we've come to, you know.
1: My producer Matt leans in to ask a question.
8: What lessons do you think we can learn from the polar bear?
7: I think polar bears are the major reminders of global warming, to take care of our Earth, you know, like, quit messing around with it already, because they're the ones that are going to be suffering. And in no time, that might be us. You know, they might be trying to tell us something. And there's so much respect that needs to come from that animal. You know, they teach us respect, and we need to show that respect back.

0: Female polar bears can breed by the time they're about 6 years old. Courtship happens out on the sea ice, usually in March or April. A male bear will follow a female, sometimes for miles and over many days, until the female comes into estrus. Then they mate. But the fertilized egg doesn't implant, doesn't start to grow in the uterus, till months later, when she's on shore, entering her winter maternity den. It's called delayed implantation. But here's the clever part. That pregnancy, that implantation, will only take if she's built up enough fat reserves during her time on the ice.
1: And so from whatever they come ashore with their fat reserves, they've got to meet their own metabolic costs. They've got to produce anywhere from 1 to 3 cubs. They've got to be able to produce milk for those cubs from those same stores. And they've got to be able to get them back out onto the sea ice.
0: And now, in the spring, there's a sort of highly synchronous emergence of all the mothers from their dens. They are heading back out to the sea ice, just as a key event in the bear calendar is happening. The seal pups are being born on the ice.
1: So at about a time that there's going to be this huge pulse of food resources available to them where they can fatten up again. So the females are all going to be heading out at roughly the same time, which is why for us, the timing is so critical.
0: It's a pretty incredible system that's evolved. The mother seals are giving birth just as the mother bears need food desperately to replace their lost weight.
1: Because they're going to be moving back to the sea ice, whether it's too cold for us to work or, you know, unsafe to fly because it's snowy and overcast, right?
2: So, it's a little window.
1: We have a very, very short window of time in which to try and catch a sample.
0: There's another researcher here in Churchill who's diving deep on the questions around a polar bear's fat reserves because it's all about diet.
3: So you can kind of think of it almost as like calorie counting for a polar bear.
0: Counting those calories is Dr. Louise Archer. She's a postdoctoral researcher at the University of Toronto, Scarborough.
3: So if we know how much body fat, for example, that they come on land with, and we know how much energy they're using on a daily basis, we can then understand just how long bears can go for without food based on their use of energy and how much energy they accumulate when they're on the sea ice.
0: Louise is here in Churchill working with a charity called Polar Bears International.
3: I come from a small town on the southwest coast of Ireland. Yeah, I come from a bit of a ways away. And right now I'm working on developing energy budget models for polar bears to aid in their conservation and management.
0: In other words, animal energetics, how the metabolism of animals works. Her PhD was studying the metabolism of brown trout. But Louise's research has now turned to polar bears, and she's in awe of these mother polar bears, the fact that they can fast for 8 months out of the year, all just to bring new cubs into the world.
3: These tiny, tiny bears, a newborn polar bear cub is only about the size of a stick of butter, so just bigger than the size of your hand. Really tiny animal, has only a very fine amount of fur, almost helpless.
0: She often wonders what must be going through the mind of a mother polar bear.
3: When you're somewhere like Churchill and you see the snow blowing outside, I do always think of, like, there's a mom probably getting ready to leave her den right about now, and is she going to poke her head out and it's going to be blowing snow and that's going to be the cub's first experience, and how long is she going to stay around for and what are they doing?
0: Louise has been using computers to build models that can predict outcomes and hopefully answer those questions.
3: So it's a lot of taking different sources of data, using theoretical relationships from physiology, and integrating all these things in to build a picture of what an energy budget looks like for a polar bear, and integrate this into a modelling framework.
0: She's looking at the level of energy a bear needs to sustain a healthy weight. And as you can imagine, a massive animal like that needs a lot of calories.
3: We know for an average bear moving around on the sea ice, they'd need to catch an adult seal. One adult seal around every 10 to 12 days would keep an adult polar bear on the sea ice breaking even in terms of calorie needs. So
0: year round, though?
3: year round, it, yeah. So
0: that's like 50 odd seals a year.
3: That's around 50 odd seals a year on average. And then it changes if you think about the kind of prey they're eating. So seal pups are less calorie rich, so they need to eat more seal pups just to break even. So it does vary depending on lots of different things.
0: A polar bear digests fat from seals very efficiently. They absorb about 97% of the fat they eat, and they need every ounce of it, especially mums, because they provide milk for their cubs for up to 2 years.
3: So she really is funneling a lot of energy into her cubs. So polar bear milk can be around 31% fat. So we're talking about like whipping cream level of fat. So she really is fueling a lot of energy into her cubs. So it's pretty incredible that she's able to do that, and that she can then go on and hopefully keep those cubs going.
0: When she went into the den, the mother bear's body temperature dropped a degree or two to reduce her energy needs. She's sleepy, but awake. Every few days, she scrapes ice away from the ceiling to let oxygen in. She gives birth, nurses her cubs with that rich, creamy milk, and watches them grow from less than a pound to about 20 pounds in just 3 months. But as her cubs are increasing their weight, she's losing hers. She might lose half her body weight over the winter. So when she comes out of the den, she's thin and hungry. She needs to consume as many calories as she can before the ice melts away and spring turns to summer.
3: So the cubs will start to feed on seal kills that she makes as well. So cubs will start eating little bits of seal meat and seal blubber around this time, but they're still depending on the female to provide milk for them as well. So she's got these two challenges because, of course, in Hudson Bay, the ice is going to melt coming into the summertime. So she really has to get out there and feed heavily around this time coming into April time, so that she can build back up her body fat to come back onto land with her cubs, continue on lactating hopefully and be able to support them through that period of time in the summertime.
0: Not easy being a mother polar bear.
3: Yeah, it's so challenging.
0: Will she have enough calories in reserve to last if this cycle stretches beyond those 8 months? How long can a mother make it work?
3: I find it incredible when you think about what female polar bears can do and the challenges that they can face and still be able to support their cubs.
0: Louise's computer models are showing that it is getting harder and harder for females with cubs to find enough calories in Hudson Bay. Because the sea ice is melting earlier, it means that females have less time on the ice to build up fat reserves they need when they come onto the land.
3: But they're also spending longer on land when they're not hunting. So it's kind of hitting them from both directions of shorter time when they can hunt and longer time when they have to rely on their fat reserves to fuel them. And that is becoming more difficult for polar bears here.
0: But it's not just finding enough calories and a change in climate that makes life so tough for them. The weather is finally good, so it's time to fly. We gear up fast, and two helicopters arrive from town. They circle down to pick us up. As we lift off, everything falls into perspective. I see the line where the land meets the frozen bay, the Arctic tundra stretching north, and the trees to the south. And that's where we're heading, to the forested denning area in and around Wapusk National Park, to search for bears.
2: There's another bear. Heading out.
4: Another single?
2: Oh, I can't tell. But it's another bear running.
0: Nick points out the window to show me what looks like a large male running fast across the flat sea ice below us. And another adult bear running in the opposite direction. But it's really hard to see what's going on.
4: Is it a family group?
2: Oh, it's something bloody. I don't know.
4: Or is it a male?
2: Might be.
4: Or is it a dead bear?
2: I don't know what it is, David. So let's go in and have a look.
0: The pilot drops us lower, and as we approach, the adult male drops whatever was in his mouth and takes off running. Both helicopters circle for a minute and then land about 50 yards away from a tiny, motionless figure on the snow.
5: just landed the helicopters. Come out and see what a bear has been eating. On the sea ice here. Walking across the sea ice. Oh, shoot. I think it's a cub. I think it's a dead cub that this bear was eating. Oh, it is. Oh, no.
0: It's a tiny, single polar bear cub lying motionless in the snow. It all hits me at once. How vulnerable this little creature looks out here, miles from shore on the endless sea ice. But also, how tough this cub has been to even make it this far.
6: We saw it had something in its mouth, and we thought maybe it was a seal.
0: Nick and Dave try to piece together what happened.
6: But it turned out to be a bear cub, and now we're thinking maybe that bear, the first bear, might have been an adult female, and this might have been her cub that adult male took. So,
5: oh, that's so sad.
6: The circle of life in nature.
0: This circle of life sometimes includes males killing cubs. It's called infanticide. Some scientists say it's just for food. Others say it's to make the female available to breed again. But in his 42 years of research, Nick tells me he's never seen what we saw today, a male carrying a freshly killed cub. The team weighs the cub, 27 pounds, a very healthy little polar bear. It's just brutal to see. Nick believes this cub was alive sometime today, perhaps even less than an hour ago. And the cub is still a little bit warm even, deep down in there. And soft. Oh, this poor creature, right? Compared to, there's a story with every one of these cubs. My thoughts turn to the mother, all the work she put into this cub, just to lose it all on the family's first day on the sea ice. Later, Nick's assistant, Dave McGeechee, describes the hardship this cub's mother had to go through.
7: It just seemed like an unfortunate situation for the female. Coming out of the denning area, and the first thing she encounters is a grumpy old adult male on the sea ice that, you know, for her to go fast 8 months. Not only fast for 8 months, fast while gestating, fasting while lactating, and then migrating 100 kilometers potentially with this cub back to the sea ice, having nothing to eat in that whole time, and then, yeah, losing that cub instantly on the sea ice must have been pretty traumatic for that female. And then now she might have to do it all over again if she breeds again this year.
0: But for every story of loss and failure, there's often a success story to help balance the scales. After the break, a different outcome for another new polar bear mother. And what the future could look like for the Hudson Bay polar bear population.
8: In the bleak setting of a Japanese-American internment camp, one man has an idea to inspire his fellow detainees.
9: I knew we had done something special. We'd taken a piece of barren land and turned it into a place of hope.
8: Zenny, Dean of the Diamond by Moss Maria, next time on LA Theater Works.
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10: So many people have been wanting a selfie with the Mona Lisa that the Louvre officials have decided to move the famous portrait to its very own space to accommodate them. That story is part of today's edition of As It Happens from the CBC, which begins not that far away at 9 o'clock. Once again, here's The Wild with Chris Morgan.
0: Nick Lund tells me he has people say to him all the time that as the climate is changing, polar bears will simply adapt back to life ashore, right? They'll find things to eat on land.
1: And yes, polar bears do eat just about anything, right? Very, very opportunistic. I mean, I've watched them eat garbage. I've watched them eat batteries. I've watched them in my younger days. I've watched them run down and catch flightless geese, right? You know, but none of those things return the type of energy that polar bears need. So one individual.
0: An entire subpopulation like that one here on Western Hudson Bay can't live off grasses and berries alone.
1: They just won't be able to sustain themselves.
0: They've taken many hundreds of thousands of years to become highly specialized, fat-loving consumers of seals. The world is warming too fast for them to evolve out of the corner they've found themselves in.
1: Yeah, and the scale or the time frame of polar bear evolution, while it's fairly quick in evolutionary terms, what we're seeing here is unprecedented, right? You know, it's climate is changing so rapidly here, there just simply isn't time for a polar bear to devolve into something else. And then even if it did, it's really no longer a polar bear.
0: This is the big threat facing this population. Will these intelligent, highly evolved bears be able to consume enough calories during a shorter hunting period for the longer time they now have to spend on land? Back up in the choppers, there's a big black hole in a deep snowbank right below us. It's a den that's just been evacuated. And there's more than one set of very fresh polar bear tracks.
4: Lots of activity in that creek. Is that the way you're looking at, Nick?
16: There's just some right...
4: Oh, there's a bear right there. They're right in front of us, right off our nose.
0: Nick spots a bear on the edge of a frozen lake, and it looks like she might have some cubs by her side. I'm in the second helicopter above them, watching the whole unbelievable scene.
4: Did she have two when we first sighted her?
16: She had two, yep.
4: So where's the other one? Is it still in her tracks back there?
0: A mom with two little cubs. Exactly what Nick's looking for. Nick's assistant and the pilot successfully dart the mom. One cub stays right next to her, but the other cub has run off in the opposite direction.
4: Oh yeah, it's right down there.
16: It? In the trees?
4: In the snow.
16: So how do you wrangle a polar bear cub?
4: Well, you're gonna find out.
0: The helicopter makes a few circles around the lake to keep a close eye on the cub. Then they make a landing, scoop the cub up, gently sedate it, and fly it over to where Mom is. They open Nick's helicopter door, and there's the cub on his lap, quietly sleeping.
17: There he is.
1: Can I carry her over?
17: Yeah.
0: Nick hands me the little bundle of fur, and I bring her over to reunite her with her family.
17: Where is sleeping?
0: Mom is fast asleep.
17: Okay.
0: And her sister is making a lot of noise.
17: Okay. Okay. I know you're telling me. Okay. Okay. There's your sister.

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1: Sub one is a female, and I haven't sexed this one.
2: 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Also female, but you might want to double check for me. I've never sexed a polar bear cub before.
3: We then weigh them.
2: So 17 pounds. Do you want to double check? You got the light on your side.
1: 16 and a half.
2: Okay.
1: 16 and a half.
4: 26.
1: That other piece
2: through,
1: yeah. Should do it.
3: This spring fieldwork allows Nick to monitor the condition of mothers right before they're able to hunt on the ice again, and also their litter sizes, cub sex ratio, and cub weight. He can then track how sea ice breakup is affecting these things. Nick has found that the size of cubs has been changing. They aren't as big as they used to be. He tells me about a time in 2017 when he saw a female with two cubs from the window of his helicopter.
5: And the first cub was with her, trundling along through the snow. And then behind her was this really, really tiny cub that couldn't keep up. And Mum kept running, going back and moving back and forth and back and forth.
3: Normally, Nick gently immobilizes the cubs so they can sleep while he takes measurements and weighs them. But this cub was so weak and so small that Nick didn't dare to do that.
5: I truly thought that if I immobilized it, I would kill it. Right. And I was able to take all the measurements that I would normally take, you know, its length and all those sorts of measurements with it not immobilized. And I didn't put tags in its ears because to do that, I would have had to have immobilized it. So I got some basic information from it, but it was really, really sad. It's by far the smallest cub that I had ever seen in 40 years.
4: What was the future looking like for that cub?
5: That cub, I would guess it would be lucky if it even made it out to the sea ice, right? It was in such poor shape.
3: Cubs that are smaller and not as healthy have a direct impact on the growth and survival of this next generation. And it's not just the cub numbers and weight that's dropping.
5: And what we're starting to see is, even now, that young adults, you know, the 5, 6, 7 year olds that back in the 80s would be producing cubs, they're not. So they're not, presumably not in sufficient condition to be able to produce and carry, you know, pregnancy to full term.
3: What Nick is talking about is known as recruitment. It means the number of new animals in a population that will replace the older members that are dying off.
5: So if females are producing as many cubs as they used to, as the bears move along the conveyor belt of life and drop off because they die, they're too old, there isn't the recruitment coming up from below, right?
3: A female can have 1 to 3 cubs, but Nick hasn't seen 3 cubs survive all the way through summer since 1996.
5: So you end up with this population. If that continues long term, you end up with a population in decline.

0: has told me about this as a population in decline while holding the next generation in my hands. But the reality is, we know where this population is headed.
1: At some point down the road, there will not be a viable polar bear subpopulation here, which will be sad, will be tragic that we've allowed that to happen. You know, and will it happen in 10 years, 15 years, 20 years?
0: Louise Archer has run her computer population and energetics models, and she predicts that if nothing is done to cut down the use of fossil fuels now, then in 100 years, polar bears will only exist in the most northern parts of the Arctic. Nick feels that in the work that he does with these bears.
2: Do you feel like you're watching a population disappear?
1: Unfortunately, I do. I mean, given what, you know, the current trajectory that we're on, I mean, I've joked about it in the past that maybe I'm nothing more but a polar bear historian.
0: Maybe that is the sad reality, but there are still places I can see hope. And there's one right in front of me. That small, sickly cub that Nick just talked about, the one he saw a few years ago. He never found out if it lived or died, but his field records reveal something extraordinary to us. This polar bear mother we're with right now is the mother of that cub. And here she is, 6 years later, with a new litter of cubs, and both of them looking fighting fit and ready to take on the sea ice. And most importantly, both of them are females.
3: So this mother has put these two females into the world, and that's amazing for this population. It's exactly what it needs to sustain it into the future. It's amazing to think that I'm holding the future population of polar bears, part of the future population of polar bears in this area. It's incredible.
0: We can always look to the next generation for hope. When I was talking to Louise Archer, she told me she feels hope when she sees young people talking about climate change. She wasn't hearing those types of conversations when she was that age. But it doesn't stop there. We all know more than talk is needed.
4: And for me, the most motivating thing would be seeing action from elected leaders on climate change right now. So actions that we know will improve future projections for sea ice, so what the sea ice environment is going to look like into the future, and because we know that's going to be good news for polar bears.
0: And good news for polar bears is good news for us, because like the lesson taught by the volcano Mount Pinatubo, what happens here in the Arctic affects all of us around the globe. The blades of the helicopter start to wind up as I say goodbye to these two cubs.
3: Dave's pulled them back all together and there here they are. The three of them, they're going to come out of their drug pretty soon and start heading north again to the ice. And it's an amazing thought to think that this family will be right where they belong pretty soon, hunting seals on the ice for Mum, where she needs to be. And who knows, maybe 15, 18 years from now, the next in line after Nick's finished and retire will be capturing these cubs again and monitoring how they're doing in life.
0: I leave them on their journey through the seasons of life here in Hudson Bay. My time here has been so impactful, I think because Nick's work doesn't just look at an entire population of hundreds of polar bears. It teaches us about the individual bears too, the things that can sometimes get lost in science, the ups and downs of each of their daily lives. We admire these creatures so much, their resilience, their intelligence, and because they can do things that we can't. They can live in places where we would fail. But that admiration is often mixed with guilt, that we're the ones who are upsetting the balance of their world in a place that's already filled with daily struggle for them, in a home that's disappearing around them as they quietly signal the alarm. Perhaps what's needed is not just hope, but belief that we will correct our course for each of these incredible bears, their descendants, and all of us on planet Earth. The Wild is a production of KUOW in Seattle and Chris Morgan Wildlife, with support from Wildlife Media. Our producers are Matt Martin and Lucy Suchek. Jim Gates is our editor. A huge thank you to the Isdell Family Foundation, who provided a grant to make this episode possible. A very special thank you for their kind financial support to Jill and Scott Walker, Rose Letwin, Ellen Ferguson, Anna Kimball, John Taylor, Paul Lister, Mark Wilkins and Rebecca Badger, Bob Yellowlees, Barbara Stallman, and Annie Mize. Our production team includes Paul Bikus, Juan Pablo Chiquiza, April Craig, Michaela Giannotti-Boyle, Tatiana Latre, Kara McDermott, Darcy Riggin-Schmidt, and Brendan Sweeney. Our theme music is by Michael Parker. I'm Chris Morgan. Take care of yourselves and do what you can to take care of our planet. We're all very much in this together. Thanks so much for listening.
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9: Every Friday on Seattle Now, we break down the week's news. 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
5: Lows lower to mid-50s tonight, partly cloudy. Saturday, partly sunny. High around 70.
13: Hello, I'm Neil Kirksalve.
14: And I'm Chris Howden. Coming up on As It Happens...
13: Should they stay or should they go now? Alberta dives into the long-simmering debate about the province's potential separation from Canada by announcing a referendum on whether or not the question should be put to Albertans in a referendum.
14: And all joking aside, after 11 years, The Late Show with Stephen Colbert has ended its run after being canceled by CBS. A longtime writer for the show tells us that leaves a void that can't be filled.
13: Those stories and more coming up for you on the Friday edition of As It Happens.

0: Melanie Fiona with Mona Lisa Smile.
1: We're going to take a short break now. When we return,
0: giving him a damn. Before he was Premier of British Columbia, the late John Horgan was a vocal critic of plans to construct a dam along the Peace River, a dam that has now been named after him. Stay tuned. I'm Chris Howden.
1: And I'm Neil Kirksall.

0: Pierre and Victor's service dog, who had been by his side the whole time. Kopech joined Mr. Ball for every class throughout his 5 years at university, where he completed a mechanical engineering degree. Victor Ball is on the autism spectrum and has ADHD, and school was a much bigger challenge for him before dogs came into the picture. We reached Victor Ball earlier today, just before his graduation ceremony. He's in Montreal.
1: Victor, congratulations. It is graduation day. Thank you for squeezing us in.
2: Oh, yes, it's a really big day. We are really happy, really proud.
1: It's coming up. How have you been preparing?
2: Mostly changing outfit, looking what I want to wear.
1: I get it.
2: But everything will be under the gown anyway. But
1: yes.
2: Yeah.
1: But you have to feel good underneath that. So good for you.
2: Yeah, not too warm.
1: And are you, and how's Kopech doing?
2: Oh, she's great. She feels the stress in the hair. So she's showing it.
1: Oh,
2: she can't stop coming at me to say, hey, calm down.
1: She knows there's stress, so she's calming you down. I know she's not your first dog, but that dog was also trained by Quebec's Mira Foundation. You got that dog when you were 12. But what was school like for you before that?
2: I was a really stressed and anxious kid. I had a lot of behavior trouble. My emotional state was always changing. It was a roller coaster. I was sad. The next minute, I was really happy. After that, I was angry. It was really hard to simply live in this state, and I have difficulty to do most things. Simply going outside and need all my energy. Focusing to do homework was almost impossible. Seeing people, having friends, going to school, learn to write, to read. Everything was a struggle. It was really exhausting and really stressful until the dog.
1: And then the dog comes into your life. How do things change after that? Is it like a switch is flipped, or was it slowly over time?
2: Oh, it was night and day. It was almost only a few days after I got the dog for the first time, I start changing for the better, becoming more confident, being able to focus, to stay calm, to study without complaining, without crying. The dog changed the way I see myself, the way I behave. So yeah, it was like night and day. It changed absolutely everything.
1: That's incredible to hear and wonderful, because, you know, it's helped you through all of these years to this graduation day. How is Kopech helping you, or how has she helped you through? I mean, university is a big transition for everyone who goes. What did having her by your side do for you? How did she help you get through?
2: But for the zootherapy part, Amira make study on what the effect of the dog is on the brain. And they find that when you have the dog in the room, only in the room with typical people, not autistic people, the level of cortisol in the brain will go down. So for me, having the dog full-time means my cortisol level, or my average stress level, is a lot lower than what it will be normally.
1: Yeah.
2: And less stress mean I can study more efficiently. I can have friends. I can socialize. My social battery is longer.
1: Yeah.
2: I can focus. I can be proud of myself. I can win self-confidence. So the simple presence of the dog will have all this effect, because my stress level overall is just a lot lower than what it could be normally.
1: Animals, pets, dogs in particular, can be a point of connection with other people too, you know, just if folks are walking them out in the park. Was that helpful or overwhelming? Because I'm sure people like her too.
2: Yeah, it was a bit of both. A lot of friends I made at school were people that just come to me, ask me what is her name, what race it is, why do you have a dog? So we start to talk, I explain to them, and eventually the conversation will pivot toward me, who I am, who is the guy at the other side of the leash.
1: Yeah.
2: So then they learn to know who I am, what I can do, and they start liking me. So that's the good part. Also, a lot of people will simply ask questions in the subway or overall, it's not an issue when it's only like one person, but sometimes it can be overwhelming, but it's kind of part of the deal.
1: Understood.
2: Part of educating people about what is a Mira dog.
1: Yeah, and I think people, there's an understanding of service dogs on a certain level, but this is an expansion of that understanding. So do you think people are seeing that these kinds of dogs can be helpful for a whole range of people?
2: Yeah, not Mira, but other company use dog to detect cancer episode or other kind of issue. Dog have really powerful nose, hear and other senses, so they have a lot of potential. So, but for my part, I can speak about the emotional state and the effect that had to me, and it was like a miracle. It changed everything. The dog make me the best version of myself.
1: That's really wonderful to hear. Victor, I'm so glad we could speak. Thank you, and congrats to you and Kopec.
2: Thank you.
0: Victor Ball graduated from École Polytechnique today with his service dog Kopec by his side. We reached him in Montreal.
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6: Gary did not want to become a football player. No interest in the game at all. He was a timid kid. The kind of kid who, in baseball, would close his eyes when he was up at bat. He was so scared of getting hit by the ball. But when you're in high school, you know, your personality's still up for grabs. And at Gary's high school, there was not one person, but two people with a very different vision of who he was. They were assistant high school football coaches, and very noticeable, big personalities, and they were twins.
7: And I didn't really know their name. I'd seen them around. They were super handsome and in great shape. I mean, they were ripped, and they would wear Gold's Gym tank tops and jams, these shorts, these Hawaiian shorts. They would wear those, and they had really long hair, and they were very charming, charismatic, funny, and they were known as the Jetsons, which was this self-proclaimed nickname, I think.
6: Wait, they called themselves the Jetsons? They referred to themselves?
7: Yeah, because the Jetsons was people from the future, and they felt that they were like that. They were definitely the first people I ever noticed who referred to themselves in the, is it the third person?
6: Yeah.
7: Say, the Jetsons are coming to get you. The Jetsons will see you. The Jetsons.
6: That's what they would
7: sometimes
6: say.
7: Sometimes they would say, Johnny Jetson will be with you today. Joe Jetson will be with you tomorrow.
6: They're like magical figures.
7: Yeah, they really were.
6: And these magical figures, these assistant football coaches, they gave Gary his own nickname in the fall of junior year. It was not a glittery name like the Jetsons. Kind of the opposite, actually. Waste, they called him.
7: As in waste of talent? To, like, goad man to playing football.
6: They told him that football would get him a college scholarship. It would get him girls. They said the newspaper would write about him. They wanted him on the team so badly because Gary was a giant compared to most of the kids playing football back then. This was in Peabody, Massachusetts, a Boston suburb near Salem, in the late 80s. Most high school players back then were 5'9", 5'10". Gary was 6'6", 200 pounds, and he was athletic, played basketball on his high school team. Those coaches scolded him for his complete lack of aggression and for crying. What he really loved doing was art projects, going to the arts and crafts store, reading. He kept an enormous stuffed animal collection in his room, even in high school. He was also pretty depressed at the time. Gary's a comedian today, Gary Gulman. And on stage, when he tries to describe what he was like as a kid.
7: I talk about being Charlie Brown. I say, picture my childhood, Charlie Brown, if Snoopy had died. That was my childhood. I felt so sorry for him. I identify
6: Charlie Brown, like, the whole point of his character is that he's sad and lonely.
7: Yeah.
6: But even that wasn't lonely enough. You have to kill off his dog.
7: Yes.
6: So when the Jetsons started telling him that they were going to make him into a star, He laughed it off. He liked the attention from the Jetsons, sure, but he did not consider this seriously at all. Football seemed brutal. Just nonstop, violent physical contact. He did not think he could cut it. Guys he knew who played football, they were so tough. Gary, on the other hand, he got picked on, he got bullied. He was bullied out of Little League. So football? No way. And then his junior year ended, and just a couple days into summer break, it was June, 6:30 in the morning, he got a phone call. Woke him up. It's the Twins.
7: They said, "Gullman, this is the Jetsons. Meet us at the Universe Gym at 7:30. We are going to train the Gullman this summer and get the Gullman a scholarship and make the Gullman into a star. By the end of the summer, you will be 245 pounds and ripped like Arnold."
6: It was so weird and bold. And on the spur of the moment, he figures, what the hell? And he has this thought that you have sometimes as a kid. He thinks, these adults say I can do this. Maybe they're right.
7: They were so convincing. They were so convincing.
6: And then there was a part of you that thought, like, yes, magical man.
7: It was intoxicating.
6: It was.
7: Because they were so cool. And my entire life, my family was more of a don't get your hopes up type of attitude, a philosophy of things don't always work out the way you want them to. And so it was a very negative house. And I remember asking them, I said, you guys really think I'm gonna play on this high school football team? I don't have that much experience. And their answer, and should I swear or just...
6: Say what really happened.
7: Every single time I would ask them any kind of question, they'd say, yeah. And not everybody was using that expression back then. That was the first instance of somebody saying that to me instead of don't get your hopes up and we'll see. It was, yeah. And I was like, oh my gosh, these guys are so, so exciting. And they believe in me.
6: So that summer, every morning, he works out with the Jetsons from 7:30 to 9:30. Then they take him to a diner and they buy him a big breakfast with eggs and other proteins. At night, sometimes they teach him running routes. Remember, Gary had never played football. And it was just like the Jetsons said.
7: It was incredible. It was like a Rocky montage. I was getting stronger and bigger, and they would say things. They had this thing, the Gullman is getting huge! The Gullman is getting huge!
6: And so by the end of the summer, how did you look?
7: Oh, I looked fantastic, man. I'd grown my hair long like them. And clothes started to look really cool on me. They were, as I was filling out, and they were right. I weighed 240 pounds. I could bench press 225 pounds. I ran a 4.8 40, which was very impressive to everybody. Everything about me had changed physically. I had built this really great costume.
6: Why do you say costume?
7: Because it covered up who I really was. I was still the same Gary who cried at movies.
6: So you have this man costume,
7: yeah,
6: that yes. You're wearing, which yes. Is your new body.
7: Yes. I feel terrific.
6: And as it came time to start practices, you would think that he would be psyched to use this new body that he had created for the purpose it had been made for. Like, okay, he's Captain America, it's World War II, bring on the Nazis. But in fact, he was terrified of just getting hit, of the physical contact that's just built into football. And a week before practice, he talks to a friend and he says to the friend, he doesn't think he can do it. He doesn't think he can go through with it. Should he call the Jetsons and tell him he's thought it over? It's not for him.
7: I'll never forget what he said. He said, Gary, they will kill you. They spent their entire summer training you and feeding you. You can't. You have to go through with this.
6: So he did. He went through with it. But the problem was, as John Jetson put it, he was a daisy in a field of weeds, a lamb among conquerors. You can put a kid into a tough guy costume, but it doesn't always make him into a tough guy. And of course, adults are always trying to convince kids and inspire kids about who they can be. That's what good parents do. That's what good teachers do. But some kids, like Gary, just have trouble going along with the plan. They want to please the adults. They want to do what they're asked. But all the while, they genuinely wonder, can they actually become the person the adults are telling them to become? Is that them? Is that who they should be? and it's totally confusing for them. The adults in their lives seem to know what they're talking about. They're adults, for God's sake. They're supposed to know better. But the kids end up wondering in a really primal way, who am I? Well, from WBEZ Chicago, it's This American Life. I'm Ira Glass. Our show today in two acts. In the second act, adults make it so a woman can't even decide what is true about some of the most basic facts about her own history. And act one is going to be Gary's story, which we're calling Jersey. Sure. That's going to happen after a quick break. Stay with us.
8: My son, we are six. 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
6: This American Life Today show is a rerun, Act One. So Gary Goldman went to his first football practice, and it was just as bad as he imagined it would be. Guys rushing him, smash into him on every play. It's totally painful. He's completely miserable, bruised. He was in this one play.
7: This guy hit me helmet to helmet, and it was so loud, like a gunshot, and everybody noticed it, and they called it a biz. And the way it got its name was they said, and the Jetsons told me this, they said the biz is the sound that it makes when you get hit in the head during a game, which is bzzz. And each week, the guy who had the best hit on somebody else would get this T-shirt called the Biz of the Week T-shirt. And now we know that these things, these bizzes, they were concussions. But at the time, in 1988, the concussion protocol was pretty much, you good? You good? And that first time that I got bizzed, the Jetsons were so proud of me. They high-fived me and they patted my head. The Gull Man got bizzed, his first biz. I was laughing along with them, but I was like, I hope that never happens again.
6: So every day, Gary would show up at practice and hated it. Until, finally, they started to play real games. And these are just preseason scrimmages, but they're against other high schools. There's a crowd in the stands. That changed everything. From the very first time they put him in on offense.
7: They set up a play for me. It's this pass where they just throw it over the middle. They throw it up high. Nobody can reach as high as I can jump. I catch it. It takes a couple of guys to bring me down just because I'm big and I want to run away from contact. Like, there were fans and they were cheering. I will say that was exhilarating.
6: Coach is trying him out on defense. He barely knows what he's doing. And he sacks the other side's quarterback.
7: I had no technique.
6: Yeah.
7: But I was just so much bigger than this kid that he couldn't outrun me because he wasn't as fast as me and he wasn't as strong as me. So I was able to wrestle him to the ground.
6: Opening game of the real season, the coaches start him. This newbie player, he sacks the opposing quarterback right away. And on offense?
7: They threw me the ball three times. I caught every single one. I mean, that night I go to my first high school party. I'd never
6: really?
7: Gone to a high school party. And it was such a letdown because you see high school
6: really?
7: Parties in movies. They're so exciting and there's sex.
6: Yeah.
7: And I just sat on a couch because I didn't drink. And it was an incredible letdown. But I was invited.
6: But
7: I was very excited.
6: That's
7: yes.
6: What's important.
7: Yes.
6: You were there.
7: At the
6: now,
7: party.
6: You were there at the bad party.
7: Yeah.
6: You made it.
7: And then Sunday night, the night before school, a local newspaper reporter called me and interviewed me about this game. He said that I was the talk of the town, and it talked about how everybody knew the ball was coming to me and they couldn't stop me. And just like the Jetsons had said, there were going to be newspaper articles. There was a newspaper article in the Salem Evening News the next day that called me Mr. Raw Potential.
6: Wow.
7: Yeah.
6: And it did not last. The season opener, his first great game, was also his last great game. Opposing quarterbacks learned to stay away from the side of the line that Gary was on, so he wasn't sacking anyone anymore. And after this one time when Gary fumbled the ball on a big play at the goal line, suddenly he says they stopped sending him out for passes. So no more heroic catches, he wasn't making big plays, he was not living up to all that bright potential. And some dark part of his personality kicked in. Like maybe he was a waste after all. The man costume had fooled them for a while, but he was still the same person he'd always been. He started to dread practices and games.
7: I would throw up before every game. On the sideline, I would throw up because I was overcome by nerves and anxiety. I started to feel really lousy about myself, and my grades suffered, and I just knew that I was starting to disappoint these guys. And they never said anything, to their credit. They never said, wow, we really had high hopes for you. It just... It sounds crazy. I still have nightmares about it.
6: His plan back then was make it through the season, one game a week, never play again.
7: And in the middle of this, a college football coach came into our locker room and introduced himself to me at my locker. And that was sort of a what the hell is going on here?
6: Introduced himself to you, you mean?
7: Yeah.
6: And said what?
7: He said, you had a great game, which I hadn't, and I am an assistant at Dartmouth College, and we'd love for you to take a visit to Dartmouth.
6: Okay, here's the thing that Gary didn't know or understand at the time. As disheartened as he was, his coaches did not think he was having a bad season. Sure, they weren't sending him out for passes, but the main reason for that, John Jetson told me on the phone, wasn't the fumble that Gary had made, like Gary obsessed over. It was that the quarterback couldn't throw reliable passes. Their team wasn't that good that year. The Jetsons still saw Gary as a diamond in the rough. Gary was doing everything they asked, ran his plays well, was more reliable than most of the team. And so, the coaches did what they did with any player with a ton of potential. They took video of Gary's best game, that great first game, made a bunch of copies, and sent it around to colleges. And after seeing that video, a parade of recruiters showed up at Gary's school. He'd get called out of class to meet them. He was approached by Harvard, Holy Cross, UMass, University of New Hampshire, University of Maine, and some top Division I-A schools, Syracuse, and Boston College, his favorite, who'd recently won the Cotton Bowl.
7: I mean, they were big-time football. And they had Heisman Trophy winner Doug Flutie. He was the hero to everybody in my neighborhood.
6: And what do you remember of, like, them recruiting you?
7: I remember this man who I had seen on TV because he had recruited Doug Flutie, and he was a New England celebrity. His name was Jack Bicknell. I'll never forget it because he had an office at Boston College, and it overlooked the stadium. And he had a Heisman Trophy, and he said, "Son, I always loved being called son, and I would just melt. It's like an arm around the shoulder. I don't know what it is about that word." He said, "Son, I'm going to go ahead and offer you," which meant a scholarship. I'm going to offer you. And he said something to the effect of, "You're 17 years old," or maybe I was 18. He said, "You have an NFL body." And I remember thinking, wow, I've really fooled another one. And part of me was saying I was afraid this was going to happen because I'm going to have to take the scholarship and I know I'm going to be in over my head. And then the other side of it was, this is so exciting and somebody believes in me. And
6: did part of you feel like, oh my God, I'm going to be playing for this incredible coach. Whatever problems I had in high school, this guy is the guy. He's a genius. He's going to fix whatever problem I had. I'm going to be a star.
7: Yeah.
6: So he takes the scholarship. He says he has no idea how he would have paid for college without a football scholarship. He works out all summer, and by the time he gets to training camp, he was bigger than ever, 260 pounds. His speed and strength, one of the best on the team. But it's clear right away,
7: I just felt so small. I mean, these guys really were supermen. Their aggressiveness, their strength, it wasn't the same sport. And it was quite clear early on to the other players that I wasn't like them. I didn't talk like...
10: Oh, is that true?
7: Yeah. And I could be pushed around, and I could be bullied. There were guys who were going to go on to the NFL. There was one player who played for the Vikings, and I remember one time I was lollygagging on a play, and he hit me and bizzed me, and he said to me afterwards, and he was his nickname on the team was the Maniac, which you really have to do something impressive to get a nickname like that amongst these lunatics. He said to me, he said, you can't just stand there like that. I could have killed you. In the nicest way possible, he said that he had let up, even though he had hit me harder than I'd ever been hit in my life.
6: Gary went into a full-blown depressive crisis. Not eating when he should have been eating like a horse. Sleeping all the time. Crying.
7: The prevailing thing going on in my head is I want to kill myself. I'm worthless. I'm useless. Everybody hates me.
10: Did you have this feeling of like, oh, well, I'm actually like as strong as any of these guys. Like you're stronger than most of them. You're faster than most of them. I should be as good. Did you have a feeling of like, well, if I just psych myself up in the right way, I'm going to be able to do this?
7: Well, I just knew. I knew who I was. And the problem is I know who I am and I hate him. I hate him. He's so weak and he disappoints and he lets down. And I just wanted to go back to the room and sleep and cry. Yeah.
10: Did you have your stuffed animals with you?
7: No, but I had brought my blankie. Like I grew up with a blankie that was in my crib and I could never sleep without it. But it was like this thing that I was so ashamed of and never spoke about really to anybody because I thought that if anybody ever found that out, they would just feel like this guy's insane and also a woman.
10: Did you have a roommate?
7: I had a roommate, yeah.
10: That you had to hide the blankie from?
7: Yeah, yeah.
10: And you would call it the blankie, not the blanket.
7: No, I referred to him. I called him Blankie.
10: And whatever happened to it?
7: Oh, I still have it. It's on my pillow right now in Harlem. Yeah.
10: Wait, seriously?
7: Yeah.
10: Wait, how old are you?
7: I'm 48.
10: Do you need it?
7: No, but I love it. It's there with the pillow. I put it in my computer bag so I can carry it on planes when I travel.
10: And is it a comfort?
7: Yeah, it's a comfort. It helps me sleep. I don't know how common it is, and the fact that you keep asking me questions about it makes me think it's really odd.
10: I'm not trying to blankie shame you. I'm not.
6: Anyway, back in college, first time Gary goes home for the weekend, he stays in his room, cries and sleeps, and won't talk to anybody. And his brother suggests he find a therapist. The football team actually has counseling services set up for anybody who needs it, and when he gets back to school, Gary meets with the therapist, who asked him a lot of questions.
7: And he said, point blank, he said, why don't you just quit the football team? And I that was ludicrous to me. And the way I would explain it now is, you have to understand, my entire identity is wrapped up in this. And if I quit, I will be proving the voice in my head that keeps telling me I'm weak and soft and worthless, right?
6: So he made it through the season. The doctor prescribed him antidepressants. And the sadness and ruminations lifted. And in the spring, Gary's therapist asked, what are you going to do about football for next year? And Gary was like, I'll continue till I graduate.
7: And he said, listen, I never give advice. It's not my place to give advice, but I'm going to give you some advice. You need to quit the football team. I said, if I quit the football team, I don't get to wear the uniform. I don't get to wear that jacket that gets me special treatment in the cafeteria and makes me interesting to the other students and the professors. I said, if I'm not a football player, then who am I? And he said, and I'll never forget it, the best answer. He said, you'll be a man. But he didn't mean it, you'll be masculine, you'll be macho. He meant, you'll be an adult.
10: Gary quit the team. He did keep the scholarship. The counselor went to bat for him and convinced the school to let him keep it for 4 years. And that same year, the year he quit football, Gary took the first real steps towards a different vision of who he'd be as an adult. A vision that was not handed to him by any of the grown-ups in his life. Not his coaches, or his parents, or his teachers. It was something he invented for himself. That's the year he started writing jokes.
7: Do you know that I listen to your show and I've heard people reveal things about themselves that I wouldn't reveal?
10: Yeah.
7: And I would never thought that the blankie would be one of those things. That there could be somebody being like, oh, I'd never tell anybody about a blankie. I could care less that everybody knows now.
10: No. Yeah. And you say that, I feel like I am, I don't want to make you feel weird about it.
7: No, I think it's healthy. But you love Charlie Brown. Who was the wisest character on the Peanuts cartoons?
10: Linus.
7: Yeah. And he had a blankie.
10: He was 5.
7: He wasn't 5.
10: All right, he's 8 or whatever he's supposed to be.
7: No, you're right. He was old enough to have...
10: He's a child.
7: No, he is a child.
10: Yeah. Gary Goldman, he tells the story of his football years and lots of other stories in his book Misfit, Growing Up Awkward in the 80s. To find out when he's coming to a town near you or to see him on video, go to GaryGoldman.com. Coming up, a 17-year-old tries to understand a moment that shaped her whole life. Fortunately for her, there's video. Unfortunately for her, it's more complicated than that. That's in a minute from Chicago Public Radio when our program continues.
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5: 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Lows lower to mid-50s tonight, partly cloudy. Saturday, partly sunny. High right around 70. Saturday night, mostly cloudy. Lows lower 50s. And partly sunny again Sunday, with highs near 70. BBC World Service, not that far away, at 11 o'clock.
10: This American Life, Myra Glass. Today's program, here's looking at you, kid. Stories of adults telling kids what they should think of themselves. And kids trying to make sense of what they're told. Today's show is a rerun. We've arrived at Act 2 of our program, Act 2, Grown-Ups Know Things. That act title is actually a line from Lord of the Flies. Piggy says it, that grown-ups have a cup of tea and talk things through and then everything is all right. That's how grown-ups do it. It's hopeful and, of course, you know, wrong-headed. So often things don't work out that well here in the adult world. But in the story, it's this moment where a bunch of the boys chime in with their desire that they could turn to adults. And in this next act, a girl turns to an adult with that same kind of hope that the adult will set things right. But over time, the adults that she turns to simply do not agree about some very fundamental things about her. Eleanor Gordon Smith reported this story for a book she wrote.
18: I got interested in uncertainty years ago. There's a kind of uncertainty that we all live with, where you don't know the answer, and it's not a big deal. Like what time the bus is coming, who left the front door open, or where that pen went. But I wanted to know about the opposite, high stakes uncertainty, where the facts aren't decisive, and it hurts to not know what to think, where there are big consequences, it affects your whole life. I wanted to know, is it possible to just sit in that kind of foundational doubt? Or do you just have to flip a coin and pick something, anything to believe? Which is how I got interested in Nicole Klumper. She's 40 now, but this starts when she was 16. And she just couldn't catch a break. She was in foster care after her dad, who had sole custody of her for most of her life, had a stroke and died. She'd bounced around between friends' houses, but wound up in a group home.
19: I just felt very adrift in the world and unanchored. Having lost my father, my best friend, I was so alone. And I was reaching out for something to feel connected to.
18: She started really wanting to know about her mom. She lived nearby, just a couple hours' drive. But they hadn't seen each other in more than 10 years. The custody court hadn't even allowed visits. And Nicole didn't know why. A quick warning, what I'm about to go into mentions different kinds of abuse. Nicole had a foggy thought that her mom might have done something bad to her as a kid. She remembered saying something to someone when she was young about her mom burning her feet on a stove, and remembered something about a sexual abuse allegation. But could that be right? Surely she'd remember those things actually happening. But she didn't. What if her dad had just made her say those things about her mom? It had been a really ugly custody battle. Each parent said all kinds of things about the other. What if her dad wanted custody so bad he invented all these awful stories? There was so much about her mom that Nicole didn't know. So she arranged to meet her mom in person. They did. They started seeing each other more regularly. But it always felt off. Once, she remembers sitting next to her mom at dinner and putting her head down on the table in front of her.
19: She rubbed my back, and it was very, very uncomfortable, and I had a pretty strong reaction to it.
18: Nicole says they didn't talk about any abuse. And then, in the middle of that doubt, a piece of evidence seemed to fall from the sky, and with it, the promise of knowing what had happened in the custody dispute. Dr. Dave Corwin phoned Nicole. He was the child psychiatrist in the custody battle that had split Nicole off from her mum, and he had videotapes of interviews he'd done with her when she was a very young girl. It had been his job to investigate the abuse allegations. He'd had a question. He was speaking at a conference. Would it be okay if he showed those people the tapes? Nicole remembered Corwin. She remembered that he'd been nice to her as a kid. She said, yeah, he could use them. But could she see those tapes too? He agreed and recorded their meeting.
20: I don't know the effect, because it's never been done to my knowledge, this will have on you. Okay.
19: So I'm sitting across from Dr. Corwin, and there's a video camera. I'm getting ready to watch the tapes of myself at 5 years old. And he went through a very lengthy, informed consent.
20: At this stage, you're 17 years old. What I'm doing is I'm doing this informed consent directly with you. Saying, here's the issues as I understand them, and then it's up to you. Okay.
19: Finally, we got to the point where he was going to shut off the video camera so that I could watch my five-year-old self. And he asked me, you know, what do you recall?
20: Why don't we start with, if you could just tell me what you can recall of that time?
19: I think I described one of the offices that he did one of the interviews in, and a striped sweatshirt that I was wearing at the time.
21: Wearing a sweatshirt. It was striped this way. Okay, that's, I don't know why when I think of these interviews, that's the first thing I think of.
18: 17-year-old Nicole says she can't remember whether her mom really did hurt her.
21: I told you, I guess, I told the court that my mom burned my feet on a stove. And I still don't remember if that's in fact how I was burned. Really, that's the most serious accusation against her that I remember. That's what I'm having a problem remembering. Mm-hmm. I've come here trying not to determine already that she's done it or that she's guilty. And I'm here to try not to say, well, she's in it, she didn't do anything, and I refuse to believe she's done anything. I'm here to, I really want to know.
18: And then Corwin brings up the allegation of sex abuse.
19: David Corwin literally asks me, do you remember any allegations of sexual abuse?
20: Concerns about possible sexual abuse.
21: No.
19: And my initial reaction is actually no.
21: I mean, I remember that was part of the accusation.
19: And then he starts to speak and I say, wait, hold on a second.
20: Don't remember any.
21: Yeah, I do.
18: 17-year-old Nicole's whole demeanor changes at this moment. It's instant and kind of strange to watch. She becomes completely still, and she's staring into middle distance.
20: What do you remember?
21: Oh my gosh, that's really, really weird. I accused her of, when she was bathing me or whatever, hurting me.
19: And that's when I started to recount some details of a memory that came back to me.
20: As you're saying that to me, is that you remember having said those things or you remember having experienced those things?
21: I remember it happening, that she hurt me.
20: Hurt you where? How?
21: She hurt me, she...
20: There's tissues right to your back.
21: But see, I don't know if it was an intentional hurt. She was bathing me. And I only remember one instance. And she hurt me. She put her fingers too far where she shouldn't have. And she hurt me. That's the first time I've remembered that since saying that when I was 6 years old. But I remember.
20: I remember being...
21: Beyond, yeah, I remember it happening.
20: Okay.
19: It was like...
20: Tell me about...
19: Like a movie set, like where the walls, there's no roof. Like I was sitting up on the walls, looking down into a bathroom, and my biological mother bathing, you know, younger me, and she touches me inappropriately, and that's where the memory stops.
18: So it's like you're watching it from outside of yourself, from above.
19: Yes. But I could feel the pain, though. And I remember saying that it's like I took a snapshot of the pain.
21: Seconds long, a picture of the pain and what was inflicting the pain.
19: It was my biological mother.
18: Even before she saw the tapes, Nicole at 17 felt she'd got the certainty she wanted. She remembered her mother actually hurting her. She watched the videos of herself as a small girl anyway. Corwin shut off the recorder while she did. And this remarkable thing happened. Nicole saw herself as a young girl, describing the very same abuse, almost verbatim. I've seen the videos. It's the 80s. A very small Nicole is in pigtails and white stockings. Corwin's in a big plaid shirt and shaggy hair. And he asks right away about Nicole's mum.
20: What's she like?
1: Mean.
20: Why is she mean?
1: Hurts me.
20: How does she hurt you?
1: Like sticks her finger at my vagina, about up to there on my finger.
20: Mm-hmm. When did she do that?
1: All the time when she gives me a bath.
20: Uh-huh. What did you say to her when she did that to you?
1: I said, don't do that. I said, ouch. Uh-huh,
18: she says her mum burned her feet over a hot stove. Nothing. Corwin tries to figure out if Nicole knows the difference between what's real and what's make-believe. He asks her to separate things like President Reagan, real, which she knows, from things like Superman, make-believe, which she also knows. He gets her to swear on her oath as a brownie that what she said about her mother is real. She does. She holds three little fingers up in the brownie salute.
1: On my honor, I will try to serve God in my country.
18: There are other concerning details about Nicole's mum. Once, she had dropped Nicole off to see Dr. Corwin for one of their recorded sessions. And Nicole, who'd seemed happy to be recorded and speak clearly into the microphone when her dad dropped her off, is suddenly concerned that the microphone would broadcast what she's saying into the waiting room where her mom sits.
1: Does that talk out to the waiting room?
0: No, it doesn't. They can't hear us, okay? They can't hear us out there, and you're safe here, okay? And I'm not gonna, after we get done talking, I'm not gonna tell them what you tell me, okay? It's just between you and I right now, okay?
18: Okay, she whispers, before going on to talk about being burned and touched in the bath. In another interview, Nicole says her mother's told her to lie.
1: When's my dad getting back?
2: Mm-hmm. I don't know.
1: He's in court.
2: I guess. What's he in court about?
1: My mother.
2: And what about your mother? Do you know?
1: That she threatened me.
2: That she what?
1: Threatened me.
2: Threatened you? How's that?
1: Threatened me that if I didn't watch the CPS, that she would do something bad to me.
18: She's talking about CPS, Child Protective Services.
2: If you didn't do what?
1: Lie to the CPS man.
2: That she would do something bad?
1: To me.
2: Well, when did she say that?
18: So that's the video of 6-year-old Nicole. Corwin then asks 17-year-old Nicole how she's feeling about what she just saw. She says there are some questions that might never be answered, but her biggest question about why she didn't grow up with her mom, that had an answer. She was sure her mom had abused her.
21: But I do have an explanation in my mind, and I can now realize that it's not my fault, you know, and I can put that chapter behind me and I can go on. And yeah, I think it's a very healthy thing to not...
18: For Nicole, the tapes and her memory proved what had happened to her as a kid. It was a relief. She'd been worried that she was going to learn that her dad really did coach her to lie about her mum. Now she could put that aside. She could remember him the way she always had, as her best friend and a good dad. But then Corwin published a case study about Nicole. He didn't use her name, he called her Jane Doe. But Corwin's case study became part of a huge dispute that was fracturing psychology in the 90s. It was called the Memory Wars, and the argument was about whether repressed memories, adults suddenly remembering trauma, were real. Some scientists believed repressed memories were possible, others said no way. Nicole's videotapes and Corwin's article were co-opted by the side that thought repressed memories were real. They thought Nicole's case proved it. Corwin hadn't seen this coming. I've spoken to him. He says he wasn't on either side. Dr. Elizabeth Loftus read Corwin's article with one eyebrow firmly raised. She was a psychology professor at the University of Washington and a big deal. It was her experiments that proved memories are malleable. And she was a star witness in high-profile court cases where she argued that eyewitness recollections aren't reliable. So when the memory wars began, she knew which side she was on. She thought repressed memories were almost never real. She wrote a doorstop of a book called The Myth of Repressed Memory. And when she read the Jane Doe case, she was alarmed.
22: I knew that people were using this case as the new proof of repressed memory. It was being discussed academically. It was being introduced into court cases to prove that repressed memory is real and has been proven. It was being used against people whom I thought were innocent because they were on trial in their cases. And so we had to get to the bottom of it.
18: Part of her suspicion was the message and part was the messenger. She'd seen Corwin testify in court on another case, a patient accused their therapist of abuse. And she didn't find him persuasive there either.
22: I already had a suspicion about Corwin and his judgment. I think going into this situation because of the work I had seen him do on this other case and how he had pretty much, you know, helped to ruin the life of this poor female psychiatrist who was the accused person in this other case.
23: You're saying that the female psychiatrist was accused of abuse?
22: Yes, by I think a former patient.
23: And Corwin was saying that that had happened.
22: In so many words, yes, he was an expert for the accuser.
18: Loftus decided to investigate the Jane Doe case. she wanted to know whether the abuse had really happened. But to do that, she needed to know the real name of that little girl. Rather than ask Corwin, which would be normal for a researcher looking into someone else's study, she decided to dig around on her own. Loftus knew where to start.
22: Clues in the tapes. At some point in the tape, he called her Nicole. And I just made a little mental note. Her name is Nicole. He said something like, and when you were living in Fresno. And I thought, it has something to do with Fresno. That kind of thing.
18: She contacted a private investigator to run down some tips. She searched death records for Nicole's father. She found dozens of matches. And she started narrowing them down, closing in on the real Jane Doe. Nicole, meanwhile, was thinking very little about her time as Jane Doe. She'd left foster care and was making her own life as an adult. She joined the Navy. She was learning to fly military helicopters. And she decided to become a psychologist. She says because she wanted to be like Corwin. She felt safe when she was talking to him as a kid, like she was being listened to. She wanted to make other people feel that way. She started acing her psychology classes at night while she trained as a pilot during the day. A couple years into her military service, stationed in Hawaii, she got an odd phone call from a close family friend.
19: Said, hey, there's something going on. There's a private investigator looking for you.
18: What did you think?
19: Oh my gosh. Why on earth? What on earth? What is happening now? And I knew within moments of hearing the words private investigator that this had something to do with Dave's journal article.
18: It was the only thing she'd ever been part of that might be interesting to an investigator. She called Corwin, who learned Loftus was behind it. Loftus interviewed Nicole's foster mom, former stepmom, family friends who knew her growing up. She'd even interviewed Nicole's biological mom and said she might have been wrongly accused. Nicole, hearing about Loftus, was like, absolutely not. Why did you want her to stop?
19: I felt intruded upon. I felt violated, very vulnerable, very exposed. And I understand that that probably sounds weird, given that I had already given Dave my consent to publish a story about intimate details of my life. But there's a very, very big difference between someone asking you to investigate parts of your life and someone doing so without your knowledge or permission. I did exchange emails with her, and I asked her to stop what she was doing.
18: And what did she say?
19: In so many words, no.
18: Did she ask you any direct questions while she was looking into the case?
19: No.
18: Did that strike you as kind of odd?
19: It struck me as kind of infuriating.
18: Nicole complained to Loftus's university, who told her to stop investigating the Jane Doe case.
22: And they came and seized my files. I mean, I couldn't believe this was happening. When can the administrators come to your office and just take your files?
18: Loftus was eventually cleared, and she published her findings on Jane Doe. She argued that the abuse might never have happened. Of course, this was the opposite of what Nicole had believed and clung to since she was 17. Loftus printed 8 pages worth of doubts in a magazine and called the article Who Abused Jane Doe? When Nicole heard the article was on stand, she took a friend from her military base and drove 50 miles to Barnes & Noble, where they stood side by side reading it.
19: It was so hurtful. It was so ridiculous to me that someone basically interviewed everyone in my life who had known me when I was a child, except me, and then went ahead and patchworked together this story that just so happened to completely support her hypothesis. How dare she? She just had no right. She just had no right to do what she did.
22: Whose story is this? This isn't just her story. This is the falsely accused mother's story. This is a whole other people are part of this story. I don't think one person gets to just decide, I'm going to only tell the story one way and only let people tell it who believe me uncritically. What about the other people in the story? I thought I was investigating an accusation against a possibly innocent person.
23: It doesn't seem to me like what she was upset by was that there was another way of telling the story. I think what she

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1: Everyone who'd helped write the article for 21 complaints from defamation to invasion of privacy. But even though she was angry with Loftus, Nicole read her article over and over again until something happened that she wasn't expecting. She found herself agreeing with Loftus a little.
2: It planted a seed of doubt. It did. Yes.
3: What was that like to feel like there's this thing that you've been so certain of for so long that you felt like you had resolution of with Dr. Corwin and seeing those tapes, and then to have it be the subject of doubt again? What did that do to you?
2: It made me feel very small. It made me feel very insignificant, as though my opinion on my own, the events of my own life, were the least important.
1: Nicole started changing her mind back and forth, over and over. Some days she thought she'd been abused. Other days, she thought she'd lied about it. I have to say, as someone who spent months looking into Loftus's article, it is really hard to work out the responsible thing to think. When I first read it, I remember thinking, game over. There's no way Nicole's mom abused her. But as I looked into each claim Loftus made, what had seemed like a 9 on the convincingness scale turned out to be more like a 4. Like, Loftus found a report from another psychologist who'd interviewed young Nicole, who said she sounded mechanical and rehearsed when she talked about abuse. Loftus told me that was the evidence that impressed her most. But I don't know. He says, quote, "Nicole has told her story numerous times to a number of different people, and she now sounds mechanical." He could mean Nicole's lying, or he could just mean she's been asked to tell it too many times. And Loftus interviewed Nicole's stepmom, a woman who'd been there for the custody battle. She told Loftus that she and Nicole's dad had tried to win custody with what she called the sexual angle. Loftus heard that as sinister. But did she accidentally reveal that she'd had an agenda? Or did she just use sexual angle as an unfortunate shorthand, like saying, we won custody with the abuse thing? And take the burns. Loftus found out that Nicole has a fungal condition that makes skin peel like a healing burn. But there are photos of young Nicole's feet with big blisters. Could they be explained by a fungus? It genuinely torments me. I still don't know what to think. Every piece of evidence seems to pinball back and forth like this. I went mad trying to find out the answer. I thought if I read enough court documents, I'd finally find the one thing that no one else had, the thing that would give me certainty either way. Of course, I didn't. And Nicole didn't either. She sat every day in the suspended animation of not knowing, caught between two really distressing ways of seeing her past. In one, her mother abused her. In the other, her father manipulated her into lying. And because she lied, her innocent mother was cut out of her life and wrongly accused of abusing her child.
2: It just created this back and forth that I continue to live with today. It did happen, it didn't happen. Some days I fall somewhere in between.
3: How disorienting was it to feel like you had the truth and then you lost it?
2: Disorienting is a good word, but I don't think it fully captures. It goes to my identity. It really goes to the heart of who I am and who I thought I was and who I think I am. The most important, the key memory on which I rebuilt and then rebuilt again my identity has now been called into question. It's just frustrating, multiplied by a million.

0: million. It's just so, so frustrating. There is an intangible to be gained from the process of transition from being a victim to becoming a survivor. And in my case, now all of a sudden, am I neither? I don't know. Am I either? I don't know.
1: Nicole's lawsuit against Elizabeth Loftus dragged on and on over 5 years, all the way up to the California Supreme Court. In the end, Nicole lost. The First Amendment protected Loftus as a journalist. And Nicole had to pay legal fees, nearly $250,000, which she could not afford. The court garnished her military wages. She quit the Navy, lost 2 houses, and her car was repossessed over all this. She filed for bankruptcy. These days, instead of being stuck between believing she was abused and believing that she wasn't, Nicole's found a third option. She tries to care a little less. She can't dial down the uncertainty, so she tries to dial down the stakes.
0: I'm never going to know. I'm never going to know. And even after all these years, I think I still thought that at some point I would come to a solid decision, yes or no. And really, really, I'm never going to know. And that just has to be okay.
1: There's so much that Nicole can't be certain of. So she hammered out a certainty about herself. She found a way forward. She became a pilot. She got 2 master's degrees and a PhD in psychology. She's now a therapist, like she's wanted since she was 6. And she's never cut her mum out of her life. Nicole's mum has always said that she never abused Nicole. She maintains that today. And she says she didn't tell Nicole to lie to Child Protective Services. Her mum's in her 70s. They live in the same state. It's not an easy relationship.
0: There's a possibility that I ruined my biological mother's life. There's a tremendous amount of guilt associated with that. We're close we're relatively close for a period of time, and then things sort of fall apart again, just as they have.
1: When was the last time that you spoke?
0: 5 months ago.
1: And what was that like?
0: It's still awkward. It's still very pressured, if you will. She still wants very much for me to believe that she never did anything to me, and I still don't know.
1: Do you ever talk about it?
0: No.
1: Is she able to accept that you might just not know?
0: No, I think she really wants me to believe that she didn't.
1: Do you think you could? Do you think there's anything that could change your mind?
0: No. The waters are so muddy now, there's no... I'll never know, one way or the other.
1: Nicole is no more certain about what happened today than she was when she was 16. She never flipped a coin and picked something to believe. But she landed on a certainty about what to do, but doesn't rest on what to believe. It doesn't matter what the evidence says. She wants her mum.
2: Eleanor Gordon Smith teaches ethics at the University of Southern California. A version of this story is in her book, Stop Being Reasonable: How We Really Change Our Minds.

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2: Isn't it? Somebody shows you what AI can do and you think, oh, wow.
3: Yeah, I mean, I'm quite fascinated by it. I'm fascinated by people that end up in, emotional relationships with their AI.
2: Sounds as if that author had one.
3: Huh?
2: It sounds as if that author had one. He said was teasing him. It was leading him down a path.
3: Yes. I mean, I've listened to some podcasts about this, about AI that is like actively fantasizing and leading people down a path. And so I'm quite wary that I think it's important to remember that it's a machine, it's a tool. I'm not overly, I don't know, perhaps I'm just a Luddite, frankly. But I think it can be helpful. I do use it for research, but only to point me in the right direction, never as like a place to stop.
2: Thank you. You're listening to the BBC World Service. I'm Paul Henley, and this is Weekend. On the French Riviera, the Cannes Film Festival, one of the most prestigious events in the film calendar, brings together internationally renowned filmmakers and audiences. But beyond the red carpet glamour, which the festival is famous for, it's felt a bit different this year, with a notable absence of Hollywood blockbusters and a growing debate about the role of artificial intelligence in filmmaking. Topically enough, we'll head to Cannes in a moment. First, let's get a small taste of some of the films on show this year.

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1: We were speaking a bit more about inner space rather than outer space.
2: Ken Andrews, can I get you to talk about your serious back injury? Because I gather you've said that the whole ordeal changed your brain chemistry.
1: Yeah, I mean, I'd had a few other surgeries in my life that were kind of a normal recovery. This one really knocked me down. When I first woke up, I was basically in a state of hallucination and my heart rate was skyrocketing and they couldn't get it down. I guess some people, when they have their back opened up and exposed after the surgery, they have like sort of mental and emotional issues. So yeah, it was kind of tough, and it found its way into a few lyrics on the new album.

0: Kathy Faulkner is in next. We'll have the latest news headlines from NPR and KUOW on the way. 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
2: And from the Muckleshoot Indian Tribe, celebrating the spirit of sharing and welcoming guests to their traditional homeland as they have for centuries. 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
0: Sunny skies by this afternoon, highs near 74 degrees. It's 7 o'clock.
5: From NPR News in Washington, D.C., this is Weekend Edition. I'm Scott Simon. This hour, Ron Elving on the Week in Politics, and the latest on Ebola from Congo. Also, criminal charges against Kilmer Abrego Garcia dismissed. Plus, big fan, a new book on sports fans around the world, from darts and chess to Greco-Roman wrestling. Co-author Michael Schur says because fans are powerless to affect the score,
6: it's a little bit of gambling on our happiness. And without that sense of powerlessness, you don't get the same roller coaster.
5: And then David Hague's new film on the meteorologist who helped save the D-Day invasion. First, we have our newscast. Today is Saturday, May 23rd, 2026.
7: Live from NPR News in Washington, I'm Windsor Johnston. Secretary of State Marco Rubio is in India for high-level talks aimed at strengthening economic and security ties between the two countries. During a meeting with Prime Minister Narendra Modi today, Rubio highlighted growing cooperation between Washington and New Delhi.
8: We've expanded commercial ties now with more than $20 billion in investments. $20 billion in investments from Indian companies in the United States. We've deepened a security partnership through military exercises in the Indo-Pacific. And of course, as part of that, we recognize that an orderly and a secure consular system is vital to solidifying this important relationship.
7: The two countries are also discussing tensions involving Iran. The trip comes on the heels of a visit to Sweden on Friday, where Rubio met with NATO foreign ministers. The Trump administration has tightened rules to apply for a green card. NPR's Jasmine Guards reports temporary visa holders must now return to their home countries and apply from there.
9: In the past, visa holders have been able to file for an adjustment of status in the U.S. and in many cases stay while it was pending. The memo reiterates that visa holders looking to get a green card, which is a permanent residency, must apply from their home countries. People like international students or skilled workers with H-1B visas. In the memo, United States Citizenship and Immigration Services, or USCIS, said the pathway to permanent residency has been abused for decades. And that people who are denied or in waiting sometimes stay illegally. Immigration advocates say it would place people fleeing dangerous circumstances in vulnerable positions in which they'd have to return to that danger. Jasmine Garst, NPR News, New York.
7: Search and rescue operations are underway in northern China after an explosion at a coal mine left at least 90 people dead. NPR's Jennifer Pack reports an investigation into what caused the blast is underway.
10: The gas explosion happened after 7 p.m. on Friday at a coal mine in northern China's Shanxi province. State media on Saturday initially reported there were 247 people on duty underground and that the majority were brought out safely with only 8 deaths. It did not explain why the death toll has jumped. Chinese leader Xi Jinping called for a thorough investigation and said those responsible should be held accountable. China has a history of industrial accidents, but it has reduced the number in recent years with stricter rules and safer practices. Shanxi province is known as China's main coal mining province. It produces almost a third of China's coal each year. Jennifer Pak, NPR News, Shanghai.
7: This is NPR News in Washington.
11: This is KUOW News. I'm Kathy Faulkner. Park rangers have temporarily closed part of the Wonderland Trail in Mount Rainier National Park because of what they call unusual bear activity. The closure stretches between the Narada Falls Trail and Stevens Canyon Road. Wildlife officials say if you encounter a black bear, stay calm and back away slowly. And if it approaches you, stand your ground and do not turn your back or run. And shout at the bear and raise your arms to make yourself look bigger. And if the bear attacks, fight back. Do not play dead. This summer, some local museums are matching up the World Cup with photography, physics, and bonsai. Special offerings are playing on the themes of international cooperation, culture, and community. At the Museum of History and Industry, or MOHI, in South Lake Union, staff are getting ready for a special exhibit on soccer. It's opening today. Libby Barnes is the curator.
12: I hope that international visitors and local visitors can feel connected to each other through FIFA World Cup coming to Seattle. And maybe if they go through our permanent exhibits, feel like I can relate to some of the history of Seattle and take inspiration from it.
11: Near Boeing Field, the Museum of Flight is hosting a lecture on the aerodynamics of soccer balls to mark the tournament's opening weekend. And a new exhibit at the Pacific Bonsai Museum in Federal Way shows how bonsai, like soccer, is shared among many different countries around the world. And a stretch of Lake Washington Boulevard in Seattle will be closed to motorized vehicle traffic this weekend. The closure marks the first of 15 so-called bicycle weekends this summer. The closure will create a car-free space for people to bike, walk, and roll along the lakefront each weekend through Labor Day. This will affect 3 miles of Lake Washington Boulevard between Mount Baker Beach and Seward Park. It's overcast, 54 degrees. This is KUOW News.
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1: Thank you so much for sharing your Saturday morning with us. 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I'm Kathy Faulkner. Coming up on sports in about 4 minutes, we take a look at the NBA conference finals, and we remember NASCAR icon Kyle Busch.
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3: I'm Nora Rahm with these headlines. Secretary of State Marco Rubio is in India, where he met today with Prime Minister Narendra Modi. He's there to strengthen relations between Washington and New Delhi, strained by the U.S. tariffs. Health workers in the Democratic Republic of Congo are struggling to respond to the Ebola outbreak. Since it began a week ago, there have been more than 800 suspected cases. Doctors say there is no approved vaccine or treatment for this particular strain. And authorities in Orange County, California, have ordered evacuations because of a leak of a hazardous chemical. Some 40,000 people are affected. No injuries have been reported. I'm Nora Rahm, NPR News in Washington.

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2: How did this collaboration come about?
3: Haley's been a fan for a long time, since she was a teenager. So we've had contact with her on and off through the years. I ended up mixing one of the recent Paramore albums, and our friendship just kind of grew out of that.
4: The emotions that are in her voice, they really seem to be there, and they're subtle and authentic, and every time I hear it, I hear more. Just more of a fragility.
2: Failure was active for most of the 90s. You broke up and you all took some time off. You reunited in 2013 and you've been marvelously prolific since then. Mm. And you've been getting new fans too, right?
3: Yeah, our audience has kind of morphed from people our age who followed us in the 90s to people that are more Haley's age, actually. And I think part of that is actually because of her sort of championing the band in the press and, you know, late night TV. But also just the way music discovery happens now, there's no reason for an older band that's been around for a while to not be discovered by a younger audience. It's more about the music and if it moves them or not.
2: Ken Andrews and Greg Edwards, A Failure, their new album, Location Lost, out now. Thank you both so much for being with us.
3: Thanks for having us.
4: Thank you.

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1: Holding steady, overcast around 54 degrees, expecting partly to mostly sunny skies.

0: Highs later today with a high of 72, 71 tomorrow, rain likely on Monday. It's 9 o'clock.
1: I'm Shankar Vedantam, and from NPR, this is Hidden Brain. 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
8: Live from NPR News in Washington, I'm Nora Rahm. France has banned Israel's Minister of National Security from its territory in the latest reaction to the alleged Israeli mistreatment of pro-Palestinian activists who tried to deliver humanitarian aid to Gaza. NPR's Jane Arraf has details.
9: The minister, Itamar Ben-Gavir, posted a video of himself taunting activists on the Gaza-bound flotilla seized by Israel in international waters. The flotilla organizers later said that 40 of those on board, some of them European, had suffered broken ribs from being beaten by Israeli soldiers. It also recorded 12 reports of sexual violence, including anal rape and forced penetration with a handgun. NPR could not independently verify the reports. Israel called the sexual abuse allegations outright lies. It did not address the other assault claims. The flotilla was trying to deliver humanitarian aid and highlight the plight of Gazans who are still being killed in Israeli strikes. Jane Arraf, NPR News, Beirut.
8: Secretary of State Marco Rubio arrived in New Delhi, India today, where he met with Prime Minister Narendra Modi. His mission is to shore up relations between the two countries, strained by U.S. tariffs on India.
10: We've expanded commercial ties now with more than $20 billion in investments. $20 billion in investments from Indian companies in the United States. We've deepened a security partnership through military exercises in the Indo-Pacific. And of course, as part of that, we recognize that an orderly and a secure consular system is vital to solidifying this important relationship.
8: The relationship has also been affected by the U.S. growing closer to India's rival, Pakistan, which has been attempting to negotiate an end to the war. Rubio said the president's preference is to solve such problems with a diplomatic solution, but he said this problem will be solved one way or another. The travel site Kayak says domestic airfares are nearly 30% higher than they were a year ago. Gas prices are up some 40%. NPR's Stephen Bisaha reports millions of Americans are still expected to travel for the Memorial Day weekend.
11: Despite the prices, AAA expects 45 million Americans to travel this weekend, mostly by car. Those who are flying to L.A. paid some of the biggest price increases compared to last year, about $140 more for a flight. International trips are even more expensive. They're up about $200 on average. Drivers who want to save money can follow a few tips. Slow down, that's more fuel efficient. And make sure your tires are inflated, that also helps. And if you really want to save this travel season, consider moving your next road trip south. Louisiana, Georgia, and Mississippi have some of the cheapest gas prices in the country, only beaten by Indiana. Stephen Bisaha, NPR News.
8: This is NPR News.
0: This is KUOW News. I'm Kathy Faulkner. Some museums and galleries are gearing up for the World Cup. KUOW's Anna Boyko-Wyrock visited one exhibit that opens today.
12: Screws pierce the wood frame of a giant soccer ball. It's the centerpiece of an exhibit on global and local soccer culture at the Museum of History and Industry in Seattle. Designer Nikisa Deppana thought up this enormous ball installation. It's a symbol of unity.
13: Earth is round and we're all part of the same planet and we're in this together.
12: And all around the world, people are playing the same game. She did too, in fact.
13: I grew up playing soccer in the streets of Iran with my brothers, and I was actually always the goal. I was a goalkeeper because I was not afraid of the ball hitting me.
12: On the exhibit walls are photos documenting soccer across countries and decades. Other museums also have World Cup-inspired offerings, including the Pacific Bonsai Museum and Museum of Flight. Anna Boyko-Wyrock, KOW News.
0: The Seattle Torrent got rid of their head coach. The season just ended with Montreal winning the PWHL Cup this year. And Friday, the Torrent said in its parting ways with Steve O'Rourke. In a very short statement, the team says, "We are grateful to Steve for his contributions to the Seattle Torrent during our inaugural season." This season, the team's first, they ended up dead last despite boasting some of the league's best players. A head coach search is starting immediately. And a stretch of Lake Washington Boulevard in Seattle will be closed to motorized vehicle traffic this weekend. The closure marks the first of 15 so-called bicycle weekends this summer. The closure will create a car-free space for people to bike, walk, and roll along the lakefront each weekend through Labor Day. They'll affect about 3 miles of Lake Washington Boulevard between Mount Baker Beach and Seward Park. 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
1: This is Hidden Brain from NPR. I'm Shankar Vedantam. In May 2007, an artist living in Chicago moved into a new place. It was a small room with white walls. The interior design was minimalist. There was a bed, a desk, a computer, a lamp, and a paintball gun. Affixed to the gun was a webcam. It live-streamed the room to the internet. Anyone could look in, and anyone could take control of the gun, aim, and fire. At all hours of the day and night, the paintball gun would spring to life and begin shooting yellow pellets into the room. Some hit the walls or the furniture. Some hit the artist.
15: I was shot at 70,000 times, and I received 80 million hits on the internet from 128 countries.
1: Wafa Bilal spent one whole month in the room, targeted tens of thousands of times by random strangers around the world. Why would he choose to do this? Wafa was born and raised in Iraq. He came to the U.S. in the early 90s.
15: I live this duality of living in two places. One is a comfort zone of United States, and the other one is the conflict zone in Iraq where my family, friends live.
1: In 2004, Wafa says one of his brothers was killed in an airstrike.
15: One of my brother, Haji, was killed in air to ground missile, and I didn't know what to do.
1: Wafa is a performance artist, and he wanted to engage others in the conversation that was running through his mind. 3 years after his brother's death, he got an idea.
15: In January of 2007, I was watching TV, and I was watching an interview with an American soldier.
1: Sitting in the United States, the soldier directed drones to fire missiles thousands of miles away in the Iraqi desert.
15: I was shocked how the soldier completely disconnected physically and emotionally from what happened on the ground of in Iraq.
1: At the time, Wafa was living in Chicago. He came up with a proposal and presented it to a gallery.
15: I said, I want to lock myself in the gallery space for 30 days, and I'm going to build a robot connected to the internet, and the robot shoots paintball, and viewers online could direct that gun and shoot at me. And there you go, that's another shot. Let's see, this one it says from Milwaukee.
1: The idea was to turn ordinary people into drone operators who could target someone far away. Except, in this case, people would not be following orders. they would have a choice about whether to shoot. And you could see the human being on the other end. Wafa's suffering would be visible.
15: When you are in this little room, you see the sheer destruction. But if you are online, it becomes like a video game. And that's another thing that I wanted to connect with people, that there is real consequences to these actions.
16: It's day 16. My body is just getting weak by the day. I thought I felt better.
1: As the days went by, Wafa started to feel crushed by the experience.
16: It's late night. Feel extremely tired. But I'm afraid to go to bed.
1: In some ways, Wafa was attempting to do what civil disobedience movements around the world have done. He was deliberately putting himself in harm's way in order to draw attention to a problem and affect change.
17: I have United States, I have Denmark, I have Ireland, I have the UK, I have France again, Canada. So it's not one place. It is almost global shooting. And I don't know.
18: Somebody said, imagine an incarnation living like this.

0: Jamil Zaki is a psychologist at Stanford University. He's the author of the book, The War for Kindness, Building Empathy in a Fractured World. Jamil, welcome to Hidden Brain.
1: Thanks for having me.
0: You have a very powerful story about how you came to be interested in the subject of empathy. Tell me about your parents, where they're from, how they met, what they went through, and what you learned from the experience.
1: So it turns out that in the early 1970s, Washington State University in Pullman had a program where they granted full scholarships for graduate studies to students from the world's poorest nations. My mother received the scholarship from Peru, and my father did not receive a scholarship, but nonetheless came to Washington State from Pakistan. So they traveled from Lima and Lahore, these two massive cities, to the sleepy town of Pullman, where they fell in love. When I think about my parents, I think the biggest thing that they had in common was their sense of foreignness in the U.S. They sort of took comfort in each other in a place that neither of them understood. But as they grew more comfortable with the U.S. and more acclimated to it, they grew less comfortable with each other. And they divorced. They started splitting up when I was 8, but didn't finish until I was 12. And theirs was a long and acrimonious split. And I am their only child. And so a lot of my childhood was spent kind of bouncing around between their houses. And it really felt like I was bouncing between parallel universes, because their priorities and values and fears are really as far apart as their hometowns. So I would often feel confused, you know, as a small child. I would try to, when I was with my mom, figure out the rules that governed her heart and mind and make them true for myself. But then when I would go to my dad's house, those same rules would stop working. And it was just very confusing. And it felt, I think, to all three of us, like I would really have to choose one of my parents and give up on really knowing the other. But I knew that I had to try for all of our sake. So I did, and I kind of kept working at it and eventually got better and learned to tune myself to my parents' different frequencies. And that kind of saved me as a kid. I think empathy saved me. Not because it was easy. It was work. I always think of my parents' divorce as an empathy gym for me that forced me to work out my ability to care about and understand other people.
0: And you, as you said, described this as an empathy gym. Were there times when you failed to show them empathy? I mean, I must imagine that as a small child, it must have been very difficult in many ways to comprehend what was happening and why these two adults were fighting over you and each was demanding that you see things from their point of view.
1: Oh, absolutely. I mean, one of the big realizations for me as a kid was realizing that both of them were in pain. I think as a child, it's very easy to focus on your own perspective and what you're going through and to blame others, especially adults. I think when I realized that my parents were both struggling, just like I was, it actually made me feel kinship towards them and made it easier to understand that I could connect with both of them. In fact, because what we were going through wasn't that different.
0: Talk a little bit about the benefits of empathy. There's been a lot of work that looks at what happens when people receive empathy from their partners, for example, or from their doctors.
1: Oh, yeah. I mean, in many cases, empathy benefits all parties involved. So, for instance, patients of empathic doctors are more satisfied with their care, but are also more likely to follow doctors' recommendations, which is important for things like preventative care. And spouses of empathic partners are happier in their marriages. But one thing that I think people don't realize as much is that people who experience empathy for others also benefit. It's not just receiving it, but giving it helps us too. Feeling empathy for others reduces our stress, and adolescents who are able to pick out other people's emotions accurately are better adjusted during middle school.
0: Now, parents everywhere recognize the value of empathy. We have courses and classes that try and teach children empathy. I came by this clip on Sesame Street featuring the actor Mark Ruffalo and the character Murray. Take a listen to the clip.
2: Murray.
3: What?
2: Did I tell you about that time when I lost my favorite teddy bear?
3: Oh, no.
2: It was...
3: Oh, this is very sad. Did you love that teddy bear?
2: I loved that teddy bear.
3: Oh, I can imagine exactly how you feel. It's really sad feeling. It makes me want to cry like this.
2: It was sad. It was so sad. But you know what?
3: What?
2: You know what empathy is.
3: I do?
2: That was empathy.
3: What?
2: You could understand how I was feeling, exactly how I was feeling, and understood it. That's empathy.
3: I get it now.
0: Jamil, you've used a similar kind of scenario to explain empathy. Someone's talking with a friend, the friend gets a phone call. Walk me through the rest of that scenario and the three components that you've identified that make up empathy.
1: Yeah, so again, imagine that you're sitting with the friend having lunch and they receive a phone call and whatever the person on the other side of the line says makes them visibly upset. You don't know what's wrong, but your friend starts to cry and it's obvious that something is wrong. Well, as you see this, a bunch of things might happen inside you. First, you might become upset yourself, sort of vicariously catching their feeling. That's what psychologists often call emotional empathy. You might also try to figure out what's wrong, what they're feeling and why. That's what we call cognitive empathy. And if you're a good friend, at least, you probably will feel concern for what they're going through and a desire for their well-being to improve. That's what psychologists call empathic concern or compassion. And even though these pieces of empathy sometimes go together, they also split apart in interesting ways. So, for instance, different brain systems support emotional and cognitive empathy and empathic concern. And different groups of people struggle with different flavors of empathy.
0: That's fascinating. It's almost like these are different muscle groups and you need all the muscle groups to be functioning to, in some ways, actualize your full capacity for empathy.
1: I love that analogy. Yeah, that's a perfect way of putting it.
0: At the same time that parents and books and motivational speakers and faith traditions cite the value of empathy, many of us are living in ways that isolate us from the people around us. Among people 18 to 34, for example, 10 times as many people live alone today as did in 1950. I asked Jamil whether there's a link between going solo and the amount of empathy we feel for others.
1: It's hard to say, you know, and I do want to be clear that in looking at any demographic trends over time and trying to link them to empathy decline, we're necessarily speculating, right? There's no way to run an experiment where you have history occur multiple times and fiddle with different pieces of it to see what causes a decline in empathy. Mm-hmm. But certainly, you know, you can point to big shifts in the way that people live. And one of them is that we're becoming more urban and more solitary. And when we interact with people, it's often in more transactional ways, right? Sort of some of the regular rituals that used to bring us into contact with other people often are giving way to more solitary pursuits. So there's some evidence, for instance, that anonymous interactions do not favor empathy. So I don't know, there's not data specifically on solitary living, but to the extent that living in, you know, a giant city, but by yourself, where most of the people who you see are total strangers, there's some evidence that suggests that perhaps that might have an effect on our empathy.
0: And of course, one of the other places where anonymity rules is the internet. And when you look at some of the changes that have unfolded and the timetable of those changes, they do coincide, at least correlationally, with the rise of internet technologies. And I'm wondering, is there reason to imagine that there's a connection between these two things, that the connections we have with one another online and on Twitter or social media, where we often don't know whom we're communicating with or who's listening or who's not listening, could this in some ways be behind this decline in empathy?
1: It certainly is possible. I think that the internet and social media, I don't think of them as inherently antisocial. In a way, you can think of the internet as humanity's greatest empathic opportunity ever, right? We have the chance to connect with people around the world at any time on their own terms and respond with compassion. I mean, I think if you go back and read Wired, you know, 10 or 15 years ago, people were waxing poetic about the way that the internet could bring us all together into a global community. I think in some obvious ways that hasn't always occurred. And I think that has to do in part with some of the ways that we tend to use the internet that might not be empathy positive. So, for instance, oftentimes online, we don't have a chance to see each other's faces and voices in sort of real-time interactions, the kind of richness that we have when we hang out offline. Instead, we see avatars and strings of text, and those might not be great triggers for empathy. There's a great study by Juliana Schroeder and her colleagues where they had people describe their political opinions sort of in an audio recording. They then had a separate group of people listen to those audio recordings or read a transcript of them. And what they found was that people were more likely to dehumanize the person whose opinion was they were reading about if they were only reading it. Whereas if they were hearing the person's voice, they were less likely to dehumanize that individual. Right, so it's almost as though we're leaving behind, when we go online, some of the cues that allow us to detect each other's real humanity.
0: And there's a deep irony there, isn't there, Jamil? I mean, when we live in these big cities, we're living cheek by jowl with lots of other people, but in some ways we're not connecting with them. And the same goes with the internet. We have the capacity to connect with large numbers of other people, but we're connecting in often the superficial way instead of this deeper way.
1: It is ironic, isn't it? I mean, we in cities, for instance, we see more people than we ever did in human history, but we know fewer of them. And it almost is as though our interactions sort of favor a dehumanized perspective on each other. I mean, I know when I'm sort of stuck in traffic or trying to make my way down a crowded block in Manhattan, people become not people, but obstacles for me on my way. And I think that that's sort of the way that it can often feel in modern contexts.
0: When we come back, more on the signs of empathy and why being empathetic can sometimes be bad for you. You're listening to Hidden Brain. I'm Shankar Vedantam. This is NPR.
4: 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I'm Kathy Faulkner. 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Expecting the clouds to continue decreasing. Partly sunny skies expected. It's 54.
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0: This is Hidden Brain. I'm Shankar Vedantam. Jamil Zaki is the author of The War for Kindness, Building Empathy in a Fractured World. He conducts research on empathy at Stanford University. Jamil, people who have been through terrible suffering can respond in different ways. Some people turn inward to avoid future pain, while others turn outward. They show empathy for the suffering of other people. I feel like I've seen research studies that show both these things. Can you talk about these studies and why people might go in one direction or another after they experience trauma?
1: Yeah, you know, I think that we often think of trauma, you know, sort of things like being through a war or being assaulted or suffering a terrible injury, as things that, again, as you put it nicely, sort of draw us into each other, or even that trauma might perpetuate itself. We often hear about cycles of violence or the idea that hurt people hurt people. And that's certainly true in some cases, but there's a lot of research that's actually much more hopeful on what psychologists call altruism born of suffering. This is the idea that sometimes when we've gone through great pain, that actually sort of opens us up to caring more about other people and their suffering. So there are all sorts of examples of that as well. So for instance, people who have suffered from addiction often change their lives and become addiction counselors. People who have been assaulted often change their lives and become assault counselors, sort of because they resonate with the frequency of other people suffering more acutely. Psychologists don't really know that much about sort of what causes people when they experience suffering to go in one direction or another. But one important factor that they have identified is the support that we receive from other people. So if after a trauma, an individual is able to find a community of others who support them, well, then they're more likely to recover from their own trauma. And they might also be more likely to turn around and provide that support to others.
0: I'm thinking about research that Michael Wohl and Nyla Branscombe and others have done, looking at how when you remind people of past traumas, you remind Americans, for example, of the 9/11 attacks, Americans become more willing to endorse or tolerate harsh interrogation techniques in the fight against terrorism. And in some ways, at one level, this seems very intuitive, that you feel like you've been through something bad, and I remind you of the bad thing you've been through. And there's a part of you that says, I don't want that bad thing to happen again, and that increases my willingness to permit actions or behaviors that might I might otherwise say, hang on a second, this is going to cause harm to other people.
1: Yeah, absolutely. And I mean, I think that, it cuts both ways, right? I mean, I think reminding people of collective trauma, for instance, can make them more weary of outsiders and sort of more, as you say, willing to even endorse violence or aggression towards outsiders. But thinking of a common threat is also one way to bring people within a group closer together. I remember after 9/11, the way that Americans really felt like we were all one because we were facing this really deep trauma together. And likewise, there's all sorts of evidence that when people feel that they have

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0: Jamil Zaki is the author of The War for Kindness, Building Empathy in a Fractured World. He conducts research on empathy at Stanford University. Jamil, thank you so much for joining me today on Hidden Brain.
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0: Hidden Brain is produced by Hidden Brain Media. 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Tara Boyle is our executive producer. I'm Hidden Brain's executive editor. Next week on the show, we explore the human hive mind. We talk with an anthropologist who makes the case that our ability to share cultural knowledge is one of humanity's great superpowers.
1: What we're really good at is taking advantage of all the information stored in the minds around us and the minds of others. And we can even create new things by recombining things that we acquire from different people.
0: 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Our latest video looks at master narratives, the big overarching stories that shape how we see the world. 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I'm Shankar Vedantam. 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
3: Rain likely on Memorial Day. The next couple days, partly to mostly cloudy with highs in the low 70s. Currently decreasing clouds slowly through the day and 55 degrees. It's 10 o'clock. This is KUOW.
6: 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I'm Bill Curtis.
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2: He has traveled with us from Seattle to Florida. He has stood on stages in places like Red Rocks and Carnegie Hall and Tanglewood. And he has said the most ridiculous things in that most serious of voices. And he has often said how lucky he feels to have done all that with us. But Bill, for once, you're wrong. We are the lucky ones, the producers and engineers and managers of our show and the panelists and, of course, me, because we got to spend 12 years doing that with you. So, let's, in fact, give it up for our legendary anchorman and our dear friend, Mr. Bill Curtis, one more time.
3: Wow.
2: Wow. So, panel, what will Bill Curtis do next? Nagin Farsad.
4: He's tired of being objectified for his voice, so he's going to be a male bikini model so he can finally be objectified for his body.
3: Yeah, I'll do it.
2: Luke Burbank. Whatever the f*** he wants. And Paula Poundstone.
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2: So thanks to Nagin Farsad, Paula Poundstone, and Luke Burbank. Thanks to our fabulous audience who are here for this show at the Studebaker Theater in downtown Chicago. Thanks to you for listening in wherever you may be. I'm Peter Sagal, and Bill, in the end, the only way you know something is absolutely true is if you say it. So, would you please do the honors?
3: This is NPR.
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1: 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Decreasing clouds throughout the day, high around 72. It's 55 now at 11 o'clock.
8: He did not want to become a football player. No interest in the game at all. He was a timid kid, the kind of kid who, in baseball, would close his eyes when he was up at bat. He was so scared of getting hit by the ball. But when you're in high school, you know, your personality's still up for grabs. And at Gary's high school, there was not one person, but two people with a very different vision of who he was. They were assistant high school football coaches and very noticeable, big personalities, and they were twins.
9: And I didn't really know their name. I'd seen them around. They were super handsome and in great shape. I mean, they were ripped and they would wear Gold's Gym tank tops and jams, these shorts, these Hawaiian shorts. They would wear those, and they had really long hair, and they were very charming, charismatic, funny, and they were known as the Jetsons, which was this self-proclaimed nickname, I think.
8: Wait, they called themselves the Jetsons? They referred to themselves?
9: Yeah, because the Jetsons was people from the future, and they felt that they were like that. They were definitely the first people I ever noticed who referred to themselves in the, is it the third person?
8: Yeah.

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1: 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Thanks, as always, to our show's co-founder, Mr. Tori Malatia. 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This guy who gets bit by a radioactive seagull, patrols the beaches, saving lives. Tori swears it's super popular.
2: The Gull Man is getting huge. The Gull Man is getting huge.
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3: It's currently 55 and overcast here in Seattle's University District, but it should warm up to a nice 72 today. 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
6: Hey there, welcome to LiveWire. I'm your host, Luke Burbank. This week on the show, we are talking spelling. Now don't worry, there's not going to be a test, but there will be a chat with the writer Gabe Henry about his book, Enough is Enough. That's E-N-U-F. It details the 500-year history of something called the Simplified Spelling Movement. This is where folks like Ben Franklin and Mark Twain and others have sort of tried to make spelling easier and more intuitive here in America. We'll also have Gabe try to interpret a real 6-year-old's spelling attempts in what might be the most adorable segment in LiveWire history, and that's really saying something. We've also got poetry from William Nuutupu Giles and music from Austin-based soul funk band Sir Woman. S-T-I-C-K-A-R-O-U-N-D. Because LiveWire gets started right after this.
7: Live from NPR News in Washington, I'm Nora Rahm. Secretary of State Marco Rubio arrived in New Delhi, India today, where he met with Prime Minister Narendra Modi. His mission is to shore up relations between the two countries, strained by U.S. tariffs on India.
8: We've expanded commercial ties now with more than $20 billion in investments. $20 billion in investments from Indian companies in the United States. We've deepened a security partnership through military exercises in the Indo-Pacific. And of course, as part of that, we recognize that an orderly and a secure consular system is vital to solidifying this important relationship.
7: The relationship has also been affected by the U.S. growing closer to India's rival Pakistan, which has been

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2: 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And Ezra Veenstra runs our front of house. Our house band is Sam Pinkerton, Ethan Fox Tucker, A.L. Alves, and A. Walker Spring, who also composes our music. This episode was mixed by Eben Hoffer and Hazik bin Ahmad Farid.
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4: 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I'm Kirsten Hedinger. I'll be here with you until 3.
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4: 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It's currently 57 degrees and overcast here in Seattle's University District, but it should warm up with partly sunny skies and a high near 69 today.
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8: Well, I have this philosophy that we're all human beings and fighting's in our DNA. We get it. We like it. Even a sophisticated guy like you that writes for The New Yorker and whatever. If a fight broke out in here right now, it would create this sort of energy in here with you and I. And we'd be like, oh, wow. So, and we would watch the fight play out.
7: Right.
8: It's just in us. It's in us. Absolutely.
7: And even as Donald Trump's popularity keeps plummeting, Dana White is bringing the UFC right to the White House lawn.
8: People can ask me about Donald Trump for the rest of my life, and I'll tell you all the great things that I love about this guy. What I'll be happy to be out of is politics.
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9: Live from NPR News in Washington, I'm Nora Rahm. Ukrainian drones targeted another Russian oil terminal this weekend, sparking a fire and injuring two people. NPR's Joanna Kikissis reports Ukraine is targeting oil depots and refineries to weaken Russia's war machine.
10: Ukrainian defense forces said they hit one of Russia's largest oil terminals on the Black Sea, as well as logistics and ammunition hubs in occupied Ukraine. Ukraine has been using its own long-range drones in these strikes. NPR recently joined a military team that launches them. A member of the unit who uses the military call sign Yuki said this is how Ukraine is imposing its own sanctions on Russia to force it into a just and lasting peace. The Trump administration is focused on its war on Iran and has loosened some sanctions on Russian oil. Joanna Kikissis, NPR News, Kyiv.
9: Lawyers for Mahmoud Khalil are asking the Supreme Court to hear his case. They say the Trump administration targeted him for deportation because of his pro-Palestinian views. NPR's Carrie Johnson has more.
11: Immigration authorities arrested Khalil last year, the first of several actions against international students who spoke out about the conflict in Gaza. Lawyers eventually won his release.

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6: It's currently 57 degrees and overcast here in Seattle's University District at 2.
7: Hi, it's Chris Morgan, host of The Wild here on KUOW. Today on the show, we're in Canada's subarctic and the world of the polar bear. Climate change has created new challenges for these beautiful white giants, with mother bears doing all they can to keep their cubs healthy and fed through the ever-lengthening summers. We'll head to the small town of Churchill along the Hudson Bay, the polar bear capital of the world, and where researchers are looking at the melting sea ice and the impacts it's having on the polar bear population.
8: Back in the late 90s, when we started making the links between sea ice breakup and impacts on polar bear populations here, I thought, finally, we sort of have the smoking gun.
7: The amazing resilience of polar bears and what they can teach us about our future. That's coming up on The Wild with Chris Morgan, right here on KUOW, after you get caught up on the headlines from NPR.
9: Live from NPR News in New York City, I'm Dua Halisai Kowtow. President Trump says a deal with Iran to open the Strait of Hormuz has been largely negotiated. Moments ago on his Truth Social, Trump said final details of a peace deal are being discussed and will be announced shortly. California Governor Gavin Newsom has declared a state of emergency in Orange County, California, after a tank full of a highly flammable industrial chemical showed signs of flailing. Jill Rapolgal reports.
10: The chemical in the tank is called methyl methacrylate, or MMA. It's used in manufacturing plastics. Exposure to MMA can cause skin and eye irritation and respiratory and nervous system problems. Officials have been trying to cool the tank, holding thousands of gallons of the chemical. They had made some progress, but warned Saturday that tank temperatures were again rising, increasing pressure in the tank. If the tank explodes, it could cause a fireball and chemical fallout over the densely populated area. If it cracks, the toxin could leak into storm drains and out to the ocean. Officials say they are working around the clock to prevent both scenarios. For NPR News, I'm Jill Replogle in Orange County.
9: The Africa Centers for Disease Control and Prevention says about $319 million is needed to respond to the Ebola outbreak affecting Central Africa. That's more than what's been mobilized so far. NPR's Jonathan Lambert reports more than 800 people are sick and at least 180 deaths are suspected.
11: The outbreak is centered in the Democratic Republic of Congo, but three new cases in Uganda were confirmed today, underlining the risk to the region. Africa CDC Director General Jean Kaseya said on Saturday the funds are needed to boost testing capacity, fund medical clinics, and move supplies. So far, he says various pledges from countries or other organizations total about $200 million.
12: We need to make sure pledges that we got today can be translated into concrete money very quickly.
11: Kaseya urged

0: countries to work together to contain the virus. Jonathan Lambert, NPR News.
1: Record numbers of Americans are expected to hit the road this Memorial Day weekend. NPR's Joel Rose reports the travel forecast calls for high gas prices and crowded highways.
2: Gas prices this Memorial Day weekend are the highest they've been in 4 years, according to AAA, with the national average for a gallon of regular at more than $4.50. Still, AAA projects that more than 45 million Americans will travel at least 50 miles from home this weekend, up slightly from last year's record total. And the majority, more than 39 million, are expected to drive. Airports could be crowded, too. The Transportation Security Administration expects to screen more than 18 million passengers and crew in the week around Memorial Day. TSA is also bracing for a busy summer travel season, including the FIFA World Cup and the 250th anniversary of the U.S. Joel Rose, NPR News, Washington.
1: And you are listening to NPR News from New York City. Ukraine's president says intelligence from American and European partners suggest Russia may strike the country's capital and other parts of the territory this evening using a high-speed ballistic missile called Oreshnik. Volodymyr Zelensky warned Ukrainians to use shelters and act responsibly upon hearing air raid alerts. Russia's president threatened military retaliation following a Ukrainian drone strike on Luhansk, a region occupied in the east of Ukraine. The attack killed at least 18 people. Vladimir Putin condemned the attack on what he said was a college dormitory. But Ukraine's military said it targeted an elite drone command unit in that region. The new Star Wars adventure, The Mandalorian and Grogu, is blasting off to a relatively modest ticket sales. And NPR's Bob Mandel has details.
3: $90 million would be nothing to sneeze at for a bounty hunter who's looking after a baby Yoda.
4: Before going into harm's way, strap in.
3: But as a Star Wars opening over Memorial Day, it's less than thrilling. If industry estimates prove correct, Mandalorian and Grogu will have the slowest start.
4: I'll be right behind you.
3: For any Star Wars film since Disney took over the franchise. The numbers are smaller, but considerably happier for Obsession, a thriller about a romantic crush gone supernatural. Ticket sales for most wide-release films go down in their second week, for horror flicks often by more than half. Obsession sales are the exception. Estimates have them rising by 16% this weekend. Bob Mondello, NPR News.
1: And I'm Doahli Saikautau, NPR News in New York.
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6: It's March, and I'm in the Great White North. The snow around us is blown into a giant cloud as the helicopter I'm crammed into lifts off. The pilot and the researcher I'm with decide on the flight plan.
7: Would you like to cut straight to, like, Nestor 1 and down, or you want to go through the willows?
8: We'll go through the willows, and we'll go actually to the Cape.
6: We're heading out to Cape Churchill, right on the western edge of Hudson Bay, in the northern part of the Canadian province of Manitoba. This is the subarctic, where boreal forest meets tundra, south touches north, and where sea ice meets land.
9: I'm flying over the ice, and it's really hard to describe. It's like a living bee in itself.
6: Despite the hostile Arctic scene, we're actually nearly 500 miles south of the Arctic Circle, but it feels Arctic in every way because of the chilling effect of Hudson Bay, a massive body of water the size of Texas. And at this time of year, it's still frozen solid and home to hunting polar bears. The icy shapes are an incredible scene to take in.
9: All these different formations, and some of them are the shapes of pancakes that have all jumbled together and frozen solid. And some of them look like volcanoes that have erupted under the ice.
6: And now, during the springtime, the name of the game is seals. Eat as much as you can before the ice goes away, especially if you're a mother with new cubs. They each dug out a maternal den in the fall, gave birth in December, nursed their cubs, and are now coming out very hungry.
10: Then that female is going to take those cubs back out onto the sea ice, where she's going to replenish her reserves that she's lost over 8 months, and she's going to look out and raise those cubs.
6: On this episode, we look at the challenges that face polar bear mothers and cubs in the spring. There's a whole list of dangers before we even get to climate change and loss of sea ice. The brutal life of any polar bear is astonishing, but the life of a new mother is an extraordinary tale of determination and grit against the forces of weather and time. Here, it's possible to watch how the changing seasons of our planet are shifting the traditions of the place, the polar bears, and the people of the North. These bears are the litmus test for all of it. Back up in the helicopter, the grand puzzle of this place begins to become clear.
7: There's some tracks here.
8: Oh, wow.
7: The bear tracks?
8: Yeah, looks like a female on one.
7: Okay. Yeah, totally seeing them. Great. So what do you think the chances are of us finding this bear at the end of these tracks?
8: I'm not going to say. If I say, it won't happen.
7: Okay.
6: From KUOW in Seattle, I'm Chris Morgan. Welcome to the wild.

0: Ladies and gentlemen, welcome aboard.
1: I'm sitting in a little plane on the runway in Winnipeg, Canada. The announcement over the speakers is in English, French, and then an indigenous language of the north, Inuktitut. I'm heading to polar bear country, to a little town called Churchill, also known as the polar bear capital of the world.
2: Ladies and gentlemen, welcome to Churchill. We'll see if please remain seated, keeping your seatbelts.
1: Winnipeg was cold, but stepping out of the plane in Churchill is a whole other level. Oh, that is biting cold. Yeah, you wouldn't want your earlobes out for very long in this. Population 900, Churchill sits where the Churchill River flows into Hudson Bay. You can only access it by plane or train. It's got a couple of small grocery stores, but no traffic lights, and there are more snowmobiles parked outside the houses than there are cars. It's long been an important strategic place for indigenous people, the Inuit, Dene, and Cree. And then in the 1600s, European hunters and trappers, and even the military in the 1960s. And it's also a strategic spot for polar bears, because Churchill is slap bang in the middle of their annual migration route. The polar bears of Hudson Bay, around Churchill, are the most southerly population in the world. That makes them very accessible to researchers. And even though Churchill is just a four-hour flight from the big city of Winnipeg, it's a vast, wild area up here. And it includes a globally important maternal denning area for the bears on the land next to the bay. Part of it is Wapusk National Park. Wapusk means white bear in the local Cree language. It's the size of Yellowstone and Yosemite National Parks combined. Hundreds of dens are dug here by pregnant females every fall. I'm here in the early spring, a very special season indeed in the annual calendar of the polar bear, because it's now that the cubs emerge from their dens on land and see the world for the first time. I've come to join the research team that's monitoring them, and I hope to experience the first days of some of those cubs.
3: I'm looking for a Nick Lunn.
1: Oh. Nick is a long-time polar bear biologist working for the Wildlife Research Division of the Canadian government. Polar bears are monitored internationally and here in Canada as a species of special concern. Nick's also the co-chair of the Polar Bear Specialist Group, set up in the 1960s for specialists from each country that has polar bears. I first got connected with him through the bear world. He's somewhat of a legend because he's been doing this for so long. And he learned from Dr. Ian Stirling, a grandfather of early polar bear research. Nick was even featured in a documentary film I did called Bear Trek. So I'm excited to be up here with him again.
3: Yeah, and we're just catching you just before you retire by the sound of things, eh?
4: Yeah, this is my last spring.
3: Wow.
4: My last spring trip.
1: After 40-plus years of capturing and monitoring polar bears, Nick is retiring. Only a handful of people outside his core team have ever been allowed to join him, and I'm going to be the last, so it's a real honour. Nick's work includes capturing bears to monitor their numbers and trends. That involves flying over the maternity denning area to look for bear tracks in the snow, capturing females, and recording physiological data. He does all this to monitor health changes over many years to reveal patterns in the data. Oh yeah, and doing all of this in temperatures that can drop below minus 40. Celsius or Fahrenheit, they're the same at this point on the thermometer. It's an icy cold world that the polar bear is very much prepared for. But it's not always cold here. Every summer, the sea ice melts, forcing the bears ashore. And this provides an opportunity for researchers to monitor how this affects the bears.
5: The sea ice drives everything. It really determines how big, how fat a polar bear is going to be. And in the case of females, their reproductive productivity moving forward. I mean, polar bears are as big as polar bears are because they have that high-fat diet, which are these seals, whether they're ring seals or bearded seals.
1: Can you encapsulate how a warming world or something out there that is changing is impacting these bears?
5: I mean, for polar bears, as I've said before, their life history is dependent on sea ice. And that's where they, why they are polar bears. And for this subpopulation, because the sea ice melts completely every year, they don't have an option of going somewhere else. They come ashore. They have to come ashore. They can't swim for 4 or 5 months and tread water. So they come ashore. So when they come ashore, they're really not getting a lot of energy in whatever they find on shore. So they have to put on as much fat as they can in the springtime. So when they come ashore, they have fat reserves that will last the period that they're on shore before it freezes up.
1: This period of fasting is even more extreme for the pregnant females. An expecting mother won't eat for 8 months. She won't have access to seals or any other type of food. From when the ice melts in the summer, all the way through fall and winter, to the next spring. Nick tells me his science makes it clear big changes to Hudson Bay are coming down the pike.
5: It's sort of like an early warning system, if you wish, to other places, right? Like, if in fact you have this what we're seeing here in Western Hudson Bay comes to pass in some of these other suburbs, these are the sorts of things that you should be prepared for, right? Doesn't mean they're happening now.
1: In other words, what happens to the bears here is likely to happen to bears further north in the years to come. But for now, Nick says for some of those more northern bear populations, climate change might actually have a temporary benefit. It all has to do with different kinds of sea ice. There are generally two types of ice in the Arctic. You have multi-year ice and annual ice. Southern Hudson Bay, around Churchill, has annual ice, meaning every year, during the summer months, the ice completely melts away. It's called breakup. This freeze and thaw cycle is very pronounced this far south, and when the bay is frozen, it creates great habitat for seals and hunting polar bears. But further north, where temperatures are colder, the ice never fully melts. That's known as multi-year ice. This thicker ice is not ideal for seals and bears. So to Nick's point, as the north warms up, that thick multi-year ice will begin to thin, letting in more light, which supports more plankton, more fish, more open areas of water for seals, and more seals means more food for bears to eat. But this benefit from climate change north of here is only temporary, because the polar bears up there will eventually experience what's happening right now in Hudson Bay, a quickening loss of ice, and conditions that become unlivable for bears. Nick tells me when he started his work 40 years ago, there were 1,200 individuals in this Western Hudson Bay population. Now, there are only 600.
5: You know, when you see what's happening here, you should be ready. Right?
3: Yes, yes. You know? Even if there is... Well, it's also an alarm bell for be ready, but also trying to avoid what is happening here, isn't it? Which might not be easy, but it all comes back to reversing or trying to halt climate change in some way.
5: And that's the key, right? Like all these sorts of things are all related to this warming climate that is sort of getting away from us, right? And so we need to rein that in.
1: With this much data, you can start to pick out patterns. Nick discovered an amazing example of this in real time back in 1992. It was spring, like now, and he was counting and monitoring the health of the cubs and their numbers. Doing this gives an accurate representation of how the population of bears is doing as a whole. Well, in 1992, Nick counted more cubs than he was expecting to see. And it turns out the year before, in 1991, temperatures were cooler all around the world, and especially here in the subarctic. In fact, the temperatures were so much cooler, the sea ice melted, broke up, much later than normal that summer. Nick dug a little deeper.
5: So when we started looking at the data, we started talking with climatologists and stuff, and they sort of put us on to Mount Pinatubo, which was a volcano in the Philippines that erupted in 1991.
1: What's a volcano got to do with polar bear cubs? Nick started looking to how the eruption had affected weather. The volcano explosion was massive.
5: and put a lot of particulate matter into the atmosphere.
1: More ash, gases, and particles into the air than from any volcano in over 100 years. Amazingly, this reduced the amount of sunlight reaching the Earth,
5: which cooled the Arctic, and so the breakup in 1992 was much later than it had been previously.
3: What?
5: So these bears that were born in 1992 had their mothers were out on the sea ice longer, came ashore much, much fatter, and were able to put that energy into these cubs. The cubs were much bigger than they would have been, right, normally.
3: That's
5: so
3: incredible.
5: All those things sort of said, yeah, you can't pick up little tiny blips, but Mount Pinatubo was a huge blip,
3: right?
5: That's and
3: amazing.
5: You could pick it up, an environmental change of that magnitude in polar bears, which are, you know, from wherever Mount Pinatubo is, however many thousands of kilometers. And
6: it's a crazy thought that a volcano kind of like momentarily reversed climate change.
5: So, yeah, things that happen halfway around the world have an impact here.
6: Yeah.
5: And vice versa, things that we do here have impacts on the other side of the world.
1: The evidence was starting to build that the weather, climate, was very directly affecting the polar bear's ability to survive. Mount Pinatubo had provided a really dramatic pulse on the graph to highlight it. Nick was among the first researchers in the North to ring the alarm bell about climate change.
5: Back in the late 90s, when we started making the links between sea ice breakup and impacts on polar bear populations here, I thought, finally, we sort of have the smoking gun. Now we have a concrete example that we can put out there and show people that, yes, the things that are sort of more up there in the atmosphere that people couldn't really grasp, here's a real example of what this means. Here it is. And nothing happened.
1: He was on the front line, and the data was clear to him. A warming Arctic would have major impacts across the globe. He was seeing it with the bears he was studying. But even though the Western Hudson Bay polar bears were pointing to the smoking gun, real evidence for climate change back then, frustratingly, it took many more years for it to be taken seriously. And Nick's research is still critical, connecting the dots between a warming planet, melting sea ice, and the deteriorating health of his bears. Living with bears is just a part of life for people in Churchill. Murals of bears are painted on buildings around town, a garage door with a polar bear face, a psychedelic polar bear drawn up of different geometric shapes.
7: I think we've had a pretty good relationship with the bears. You know, like if you don't bother them, they're not going to bother you. So we're always like an owl looking all around whenever we're walking.
1: Georgina Berg is a local member of the Indigenous Cree Nation. She lives a little further down the road on the edge of town. She's lived here her whole life. The Cree shared this land with Inuit and Dene people long before white settlers arrived. There's a crackling fire to warm up her small one-bedroom cabin. Georgina says encounters with bears in town are rare, but during the fall, a bear can literally be around any corner, behind any building. She says that the bears are always living up in their heads around here.
7: And I don't think they look at a human and say, I want to eat that, because I think we're like Brussels sprouts to them, because we don't taste very good to them. They like seals. So they're going to put every effort and save their energy for possibly seeing a seal.
1: But in the summer and fall, with no sea ice, there's no access to seals. So the bears are waiting, killing their time, in a kind of walking hibernation, not eating, all around Churchill, and sometimes right in town.
7: And then in the fall, they're migrating. They're migrating and trying to get their way back to the sea ice. And that's changing. Like it used to be by October 31st, the Hudson Bay was frozen over, and the bears were on their way to their next migration spot. But now, it's like December 10th, and the water is still open.
1: Here's why. Usually, the bay slowly starts to freeze by around November, and it happens close to Churchill first. The current of the giant Texas-sized bay moves anti-clockwise, and as ice starts to form further north, it accumulates. It sort of builds up on a huge ledge of land that juts out from town. Plus, fresh water flows into the bay here from the Churchill River, and that fresh water freezes before the salty seawater. That's why the bears are gathering here. Because once the ice forms enough for the bears to walk and hunt on it, they're gone. And the town can breathe easy, let their guard down a bit. But because of climate change, on average, that freeze-up is happening later and later. Georgina is part of an indigenous group in town known as the Knowledge Keepers. The roots of her people are steeped in the land here, the ice, the bears, and the ancient languages that tie them all together. As a child, she was made to feel shameful because she couldn't speak English. Now she works with kids and youth to remind them of their place here in this demanding landscape.
7: And so this is my mission right now, is to teach the youth to hold up their heads and be proud, you know, and learn about the history of our people, because our people, our ancestors, were very resilient and strong and proud. You know, and they worked really hard, you know, to settle this land that we've come to, you know.
1: My producer Matt leans in to ask a question.
8: What lessons do you think we can learn from the polar bear?
7: I think polar bears are the major reminders of global warming, to take care of our Earth, you know, like, quit messing around with it already, because they're the ones that are going to be suffering. And in no time, that might be us. You know, they might be trying to tell us something. And there's so much respect that needs to come from that animal. You know, they teach us respect, and we need to show that respect back.

0: Female polar bears can breed by the time they're about 6 years old. Courtship happens out on the sea ice, usually in March or April. A male bear will follow a female, sometimes for miles and over many days, until the female comes into estrus. Then they mate. But the fertilized egg doesn't implant, doesn't start to grow in the uterus, till months later, when she's on shore, entering her winter maternity den. It's called delayed implantation. But here's the clever part. That pregnancy, that implantation, will only take if she's built up enough fat reserves during her time on the ice.
1: And so from whatever they come ashore with their fat reserves, they've got to meet their own metabolic costs. They've got to produce anywhere from 1 to 3 cubs. They've got to be able to produce milk for those cubs from those same stores. And they've got to be able to get them back out onto the sea ice.
0: And now, in the spring, there's a sort of highly synchronous emergence of all the mothers from their dens. They are heading back out to the sea ice, just as a key event in the bear calendar is happening. The seal pups are being born on the ice.
1: So at about a time that there's going to be this huge pulse of food resources available to them where they can fatten up again. So the females are all going to be heading out at roughly the same time, which is why for us, the timing is so critical.
0: It's a pretty incredible system that's evolved. The mother seals are giving birth just as the mother bears need food desperately to replace their lost weight.
1: Because they're going to be moving back to the sea ice, whether it's too cold for us to work or, you know, unsafe to fly because it's snowy and overcast, right?
2: So, it's a little window.
1: We have a very, very short window of time in which to try and catch a sample.
0: There's another researcher here in Churchill who's diving deep on the questions around a polar bear's fat reserves because it's all about diet.
3: So you can kind of think of it almost as like calorie counting for a polar bear.
0: Counting those calories is Dr. Louise Archer. She's a postdoctoral researcher at the University of Toronto, Scarborough.
3: So if we know how much body fat, for example, that they come on land with, and we know how much energy they're using on a daily basis, we can then understand just how long bears can go for without food based on their use of energy and how much energy they accumulate when they're on the sea ice.
0: Louise is here in Churchill working with a charity called Polar Bears International.
3: I come from a small town on the southwest coast of Ireland. Yeah, I come from a bit of a ways away. And right now I'm working on developing energy budget models for polar bears to aid in their conservation and management.
0: In other words, animal energetics, how the metabolism of animals works. Her PhD was studying the metabolism of brown trout. But Louise's research has now turned to polar bears, and she's in awe of these mother polar bears, the fact that they can fast for 8 months out of the year, all just to bring new cubs into the world.
3: These tiny, tiny bears, a newborn polar bear cub is only about the size of a stick of butter, so just bigger than the size of your hand. Really tiny animal, has only a very fine amount of fur, almost helpless.
0: She often wonders what must be going through the mind of a mother polar bear.
3: When you're somewhere like Churchill and you see the snow blowing outside, I do always think of, like, there's a mom probably getting ready to leave her den right about now, and is she going to poke her head out and it's going to be blowing snow and that's going to be the cub's first experience, and how long is she going to stay around for and what are they doing?
0: Louise has been using computers to build models that can predict outcomes and hopefully answer those questions.
3: So it's a lot of taking different sources of data, using theoretical relationships from physiology, and integrating all these things in to build a picture of what an energy budget looks like for a polar bear and integrate this into a modelling framework.
0: She's looking at the level of energy a bear needs to sustain a healthy weight. And as you can imagine, a massive animal like that needs a lot of calories.
3: We know for an average bear moving around on the sea ice, they'd need to catch an adult seal. One adult seal around every 10 to 12 days would keep an adult polar bear on the sea ice, breaking even in terms of calorie needs. So
0: year round, though?
3: year round. So
0: that's like 50 odd seals a year.
3: That's around 50 odd seals a year on average. And then it changes if you think about the kind of prey they're eating. So seal pups are less calorie rich, so they'd need to eat more seal pups just to break even. So it does vary depending on lots of different things.
0: A polar bear digests fat from seals very efficiently. They absorb about 97% of the fat they eat, and they need every ounce of it, especially mums, because they provide milk for their cubs for up to 2 years.
3: So she really is funneling a lot of energy into her cubs. So polar bear milk can be around 31% fat. So we're talking about like whipping cream level of fat. So she really is fueling a lot of energy into her cubs. So it's pretty incredible that she's able to do that, and that she can then go on and hopefully keep those cubs going.
0: When she went into the den, the mother bear's body temperature dropped a degree or two to reduce her energy needs. She's sleepy, but awake. Every few days, she scrapes ice away from the ceiling to let oxygen in. She gives birth, nurses her cubs with that rich, creamy milk, and watches them grow from less than a pound to about 20 pounds in just 3 months. But as her cubs are increasing their weight, she's losing hers. She might lose half her body weight over the winter. So when she comes out of the den, she's thin and hungry. She needs to consume as many calories as she can before the ice melts away and spring turns to summer.
3: So the cubs will start to feed on seal kills that she makes as well. So cubs will start eating little bits of seal meat and seal blubber around this time, but they're still depending on the female to provide milk for them as well. So she's got these two challenges because, of course, in Hudson Bay, the ice is going to melt coming into the summertime. So she really has to get out there and feed heavily around this time coming into April time, so that she can build back up her body fat to come back onto land with her cubs, continue on lactating hopefully and be able to support them through that period of time in the summertime.
0: Not easy being a mother polar bear.
3: Yeah, it's so challenging.
0: Will she have enough calories in reserve to last if this cycle stretches beyond those 8 months? How long can a mother make it work?
3: I find it incredible when you think about what female polar bears can do and the challenges that they can face and still be able to support their cubs.
0: Louise's computer models are showing that it is getting harder and harder for females with cubs to find enough calories in Hudson Bay. Because the sea ice is melting earlier, it means that females have less time on the ice to build up fat reserves they need when they come onto the land.
3: But they're also spending longer on land when they're not hunting. So it's kind of hitting them from both directions of shorter time when they can hunt and longer time when they have to rely on their fat reserves to fuel them. And that is becoming more difficult for polar bears here.
0: But it's not just finding enough calories and a change in climate that makes life so tough for them. The weather is finally good, so it's time to fly. We gear up fast, and two helicopters arrive from town. They circle down to pick us up. As we lift off, everything falls into perspective. I see the line where the land meets the frozen bay, the Arctic tundra stretching north, and the trees to the south. And that's where we're heading, to the forested denning area in and around Wapusk National Park, to search for bears.
2: There's another bear. Heading out.
4: Another single?
2: Oh, I can't tell. But it's another bear running.
0: Nick points out the window to show me what looks like a large male running fast across the flat sea ice below us. And another adult bear running in the opposite direction. But it's really hard to see what's going on.
2: Is it a family group?
5: Oh, it's something bloody. I don't know.
2: Or is it a girl?
5: Might be.
2: Or is it a dead bear?
5: I don't know what it is, David.
2: So let's go in and have a look.
0: Pilot drops us lower, and as we approach, the adult male drops whatever was in his mouth and takes off running. Both helicopters circle for a minute and then land about 50 yards away from a tiny, motionless figure on the snow.
4: just landed the helicopters. Come out and see what a bear has been eating. On the sea ice here. Walking across the sea ice. Oh, shoot. I think it's a cub. I think it's a damn cub that this bear was eating. Oh, it is. Oh, no.
0: It's a tiny, single polar bear cub lying motionless in the snow. It all hits me at once. How vulnerable this little creature looks out here, miles from shore on the endless sea ice. But also, how tough this cub has been to even make it this far.
6: We saw it had something in its mouth, and we thought maybe it was a seal.
0: Nick and Dave try to piece together what happened.
6: But it turned out to be a bear cub, and now we're thinking maybe that bear, the first bear, might have been an adult female, and this might have been her cub that adult male took. So,
0: oh, that's so sad.
6: The circle of life in nature.
0: This circle of life sometimes includes males killing cubs. It's called infanticide. Some scientists say it's just for food. Others say it's to make the female available to breed again. But in his 42 years of research, Nick tells me he's never seen what we saw today, a male carrying a freshly killed cub. The team weighs the cub, 27 pounds, a very healthy little polar bear. It's just brutal to see. Nick believes this cub was alive sometime today, perhaps even less than an hour ago. And the cub is still a little bit warm even, deep down in there, and soft. Oh, this poor creature, right? Compared to, there's a story with every one of these cubs. My thoughts turn to the mother, all the work she put into this cub, just to lose it all on the family's first day on the sea ice. Later, Nick's assistant, Dave McGeechee, describes the hardship this cub's mother had to go through.
7: It just seemed like an unfortunate situation for the female. Coming out of the denning area, and the first thing she encounters is a grumpy old adult male on the sea ice that, you know, for her to go fast 8 months. Not only fast for 8 months, fast while gestating, fasting while lactating, and then migrating 100 kilometers potentially with this cub back to the sea ice, having nothing to eat in that whole time, and then, yeah, losing that cub instantly on the sea ice must have been pretty traumatic for that female. And then now she might have to do it all over again if she breeds again this year.
0: But for every story of loss and failure, there's often a success story to help balance the scales. After the break, a different outcome for another new polar bear mother. And what the future could look like for the Hudson Bay polar bear population.
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0: Nick Lund tells me he has people say to him all the time that as the climate is changing, polar bears will simply adapt back to life ashore, right? They'll find things to eat on land.
1: And yes, polar bears do eat just about anything, right? Very, very opportunistic. I mean, I've watched them eat garbage. I've watched them eat batteries. I've watched them in my younger days. I've watched them run down and catch flightless geese, right? You know, but none of those things return the type of energy that polar bears need. So one individual.
0: An entire subpopulation like that one here on Western Hudson Bay can't live off grasses and berries alone.
1: They just won't be able to sustain themselves.
0: They've taken many hundreds of thousands of years to become highly specialized, fat-loving consumers of seals. The world is warming too fast for them to evolve out of the corner they've found themselves in.
1: Yeah, and the scale or the time frame of polar bear evolution, while it's fairly quick in evolutionary terms, what we're seeing here is unprecedented, right? You know, it's climate is changing so rapidly here. There just simply isn't time for a polar bear to devolve into something else. And then even if it did, it's really no longer a polar bear.
0: This is the big threat facing this population. Will these intelligent, highly evolved bears be able to consume enough calories during a shorter hunting period for the longer time they now have to spend on land? Back up in the choppers, there's a big black hole in a deep snowbank right below us. It's a den that's just been evacuated. And there's more than one set of very fresh polar bear tracks.
5: Lots of activity in that creek. Is that the way you're looking at, Nick?
15: There's just some right...
5: Oh, there's a bear right there. They're right in front of us. They're right off our nose.
0: Nick spots a bear on the edge of a frozen lake, and it looks like she might have some cubs by her side. I'm in the second helicopter above them, watching the whole unbelievable scene.
5: Did she have two when we first sighted her?
15: She had two, yep.
5: So where's the other one? Is it still in her tracks back there?
0: A mom with two little cubs. Exactly what Nick's looking for. Nick's assistant and the pilot successfully dart the mom. One cub stays right next to her, but the other cub has run off in the opposite direction.
5: Oh yeah, it's right down there.
15: In the trees?
5: In the snow. So how do you wrangle a polar bear cub? Well, you're gonna find out.
0: The helicopter makes a few circles around the lake to keep a close eye on the cub. Then they make a landing, scoop the cub up, gently sedate it, and fly it over to where Mom is. They open Nick's helicopter door, and there's the cub on his lap, quietly sleeping.
16: There he is.
1: Can I carry her over?
16: Yeah.
0: Nick hands me the little bundle of fur, and I bring her over to reunite her with her family. Mom is fast asleep.
17: Okay.
0: And her sister is making a lot of noise.
17: Okay. I know you're tired. Okay. There's your sister. You're in that. Oh, yeah. Wow, this one looks almost smaller.
0: I hold the cub close to my chest inside my parka. It's important to keep them warm while their mother is immobilized during Nick's data collection. It's a moment I can't quite believe.
17: It's okay. Oh, my goodness. Are you kidding me? This is the sweetest thing I've ever experienced in my life. You are amazing. You're okay.
0: She looks exactly like a perfect miniature polar bear, just like one of those toy bears. With a little black nose and eyes, five small toes on each paw with icy clumps on them. I'm looking at her thinking, how on earth does this little thing survive out here?
16: Deep measure.
0: and then she starts to snore. Nick puts me to work to collect some information on the cubs.
18: So cub one was
6: cub
18: a female?
6: Cub one is a female, and I haven't sexed this one.
17: You want me to look? Also female. But you might want to double check for me. I've never sexed a polar bear cub before.
0: We then weigh them.
17: So 17 pounds. Do you want to double check? You got the light on your side.
6: 16 and a half.
17: Okay.
6: 16 and a half.
17: 16.
6: And then that other piece.
17: Through.
6: Side through. Yeah. How'd you do it?
0: This spring fieldwork allows Nick to monitor the condition of mothers right before they're able to hunt on the ice again, and also their litter sizes, cub sex ratio, and cub weight. He can then track how sea ice breakup is affecting these things. Nick has found that the size of cubs has been changing. They aren't as big as they used to be. He tells me about a time in 2017 when he saw a female with two cubs from the window of his helicopter.
1: And the first cub was with her, like, trundling along through the snow. And then behind her was this really, really tiny cub that couldn't keep up. And Mum kept running, going back and moving back and forth and back and forth.
0: Normally, Nick gently immobilizes the cubs so they can sleep while he takes measurements and weighs them. But this cub was so weak and so small that Nick didn't dare to do that.
1: I truly thought that if I immobilized it, I would kill it, right? And I was able to take all the measurements that I would normally take, you know, its length and all those sorts of measurements with it not immobilized. And I didn't put tags in its ears because to do that, I would have had to have immobilized it. So I got some basic information from it, but it was really, really sad. It's by far the smallest cub that I had ever seen in 40 years.
19: What was the future looking like for that cub?
1: That cub, I would guess it would be lucky if it even made it out to the sea ice, right? It was in such poor shape.
0: Cubs that are smaller and not as healthy have a direct impact on the growth and survival of this next generation. And it's not just the cub numbers and weight that's dropping.
1: And what we're starting to see is, even now, that young adults, you know, the 5, 6, 7 year olds that back in the 80s would be producing cubs, they're not. So they're not, presumably not in sufficient condition to be able to produce and carry, you know, pregnancy to full term.
0: What Nick is talking about is known as recruitment. It means the number of new animals in a population that will replace the older members that are dying off.
1: So if females are producing as many cubs as they used to, as the bears move along the conveyor belt of life and drop off because they die, they're too old, there isn't the recruitment coming up from below, right?
0: A female can have 1 to 3 cubs, but Nick hasn't seen 3 cubs survive all the way through summer since 1996.
1: So you end up with this population. If that continues long term, you end up with a population in decline.

0: push it in. It's a profound feeling, knowing what Nick has told me about this as a population in decline while holding the next generation in my hands. But the reality is, we know where this population is headed.
1: At some point down the road, there will not be a viable polar bear subpopulation here, which will be sad, will be tragic that we've allowed that to happen. You know, and will it happen in 10 years, 15 years, 20 years?
0: Louise Archer has run her computer population and energetics models, and she predicts that if nothing is done to cut down the use of fossil fuels now, then in 100 years, polar bears will only exist in the most northern parts of the Arctic. Nick feels that in the work that he does with these bears. Do you feel like you're watching a population disappear?
1: Unfortunately, I do. I mean, given what, you know, the current trajectory that we're on, I mean, I've joked about it in the past that maybe I'm nothing more but a polar bear historian.
0: Maybe that is the sad reality, but there are still places I can see hope. And there's one right in front of me. That small, sickly cub that Nick just talked about, the one he saw a few years ago. He never found out if it lived or died. But his field records reveal something extraordinary to us. This polar bear mother we're with right now is the mother of that cub. And here she is, 6 years later, with a new litter of cubs, and both of them looking fighting fit and ready to take on the sea ice. And most importantly, both of them are females.
2: So this mother has put these two females into the world, and that's amazing for this population. It's exactly what it needs to sustain it into the future. It's amazing to think that I'm holding the future population of polar bears, part of the future population of polar bears in this area. It's incredible.
0: We can always look to the next generation for hope. When I was talking to Louise Archer, she told me she feels hope when she sees young people talking about climate change. She wasn't hearing those types of conversations when she was that age. But it doesn't stop there. We all know more than talk is needed.
3: And for me, the most motivating thing would be seeing action from elected leaders on climate change right now. So actions that we know will improve future projections for sea ice, so what the sea ice environment is going to look like into the future, and because we know that's going to be good news for polar bears.
0: And good news for polar bears is good news for us, because like the lesson taught by the volcano Mount Pinatubo, what happens here in the Arctic affects all of us around the globe. The blades of the helicopter start to wind up as I say goodbye to these two cubs.
2: They've pulled them back all together and now here they are. The three of them, they're going to come out of their drug pretty soon and start heading north again to the ice. And it's an amazing thought to think that this family will be right where they belong pretty soon, hunting seals on the ice for Mom, where she needs to be. And who knows, maybe 15, 18 years from now, the next in line after Nick's finished and retire will be capturing these cubs again and monitoring how they're doing in life.
0: I leave them on their journey through the seasons of life here in Hudson Bay. My time here has been so impactful, I think because Nick's work doesn't just look at an entire population of hundreds of polar bears. It teaches us about the individual bears too, the things that can sometimes get lost in science, the ups and downs of each of their daily lives. We admire these creatures so much. Their resilience, their intelligence, and because they can do things that we can't. They can live in places where we would fail. But that admiration is often mixed with guilt, that we're the ones who are upsetting the balance of their world in a place that's already filled with daily struggle for them, in a home that's disappearing around them as they quietly signal the alarm. Perhaps what's needed is not just hope, but belief, that we will correct our course for each of these incredible bears, their descendants, and all of us on planet Earth. The Wild is a production of KUOW in Seattle and Chris Morgan Wildlife, with support from Wildlife Media. Our producers are Matt Martin and Lucy Suchek. Jim Gates is our editor. 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
2: A restaurant in Austin is reviving the pay what you want concept to entice reticent diners into eating out. I'm Juana Summers. 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
3: And that's coming up today at 5. I'm Kirsten Hettinger. I'm signing off for the day. It's currently 59 degrees and overcast here in Seattle's University District. Stay with us. Throughline is coming up next. It's 3 o'clock.
4: The Wright brothers' first flight changed travel. It also changed war.
5: Planes have only just taken off the ground, and now we're already thinking how to use them and how to bomb. When was the last time in the history of American warfare the commander-in-chief was directing strikes on the battlefield? If you want to kill in war and you believe that that war is something that increases your national security, then you want to be effective as possible. The drone is an effective way to kill in that regard. War by remote control. And that remoteness isn't just in the technology, but it's also in our minds as well.
4: You're listening to Throughline from NPR, where we go back in time to understand the present. Coming up this hour, the evolution of drone warfare. First, here's what's happening in our world today.
6: Live from NPR News in New York City, I'm Dwahli Saikautau. There may be significant progress toward a peace agreement in the U.S. and Israel's war in Iran. President Trump is claiming as much in a new social media post, though he provides few details as to what the agreement contains. NPR's Daniel Kurtzleben has the latest.
7: In the post, Trump said he spoke today to officials from Pakistan and a number of Middle Eastern countries about a potential agreement. He claimed that deal has been, quote, largely negotiated, unquote, but that it is subject to agreement by the U.S., Iran, and those other countries. He also said the agreement will involve opening the Strait of Hormuz and that final details will be, quote, announced shortly. However, the administration has multiple times said that the war was nearly over or even entirely over. The war has now been going on for nearly 3 months and led to a spike in oil prices. Amid the lengthening war and high prices, Trump's approval rating in polls has sunk. Danielle Kurtzleben, NPR News.
6: The Justice Department announced it is bringing on more than 80 new immigration judges. The DOJ says this is the largest class in the agency's history. NPR's Ximena Bustillo reports.
8: The new immigration judges were hired to work across the Justice Department's 70 immigration courts. Last year, the Trump administration fired over 100 judges and several more resigned or retired, resulting in a 25% drop in the number of judges to hear immigrants' cases. On the day the new cohort was announced, several immigration judges, including in New York and Concord, were terminated. In a statement announcing the new class, Acting Attorney General Todd Blanche said that the administration is committed to reestablishing an immigration judge corps that is dedicated to restoring the rule of law in the immigration system. There has been pressure on judges to reduce a 3 million case backlog. Ximena Bustillo, NPR News.
6: Governor Gavin Newsom has declared a state of emergency in Southern California, where about 40,000 people in Orange County are under evacuation orders because of a hazardous chemical leak Thursday when a storage tank overheated at an aerospace plastics facility. Fire Authority Division Chief Craig Covey says they are trying to prevent the tank from cracking and sending the substance into the ground and beyond.
9: We're going to try to establish some diking and damming and divert it to a spot that could be a holding area. There's a trailer offloading spot, if you're familiar with that, at commercial buildings. It kind of goes downgrade. We're looking for places that we can push this fluid should it fail and try to prevent it from getting into our storm drains.

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7: Live from NPR News in New York City, I'm Dwahali Saikautau. A deal to end the U.S.-Israel war against Iran and the opening of the Strait of Hormuz could be concluded very soon. President Trump says in a social media post an agreement has largely been negotiated and final aspects and details of the agreement would be, quote, announced shortly. An Israeli strike in southern Lebanon killed six people yesterday, according to Lebanon's health ministry. NPR's Jawad Rizkala reports the latest casualties included a child and three paramedics responding to an earlier attack.
8: I'm at the funeral in the southern Lebanese city of Tyre for three paramedics killed Friday in an Israeli double-tap strike, captured on video by a neighbor showing the paramedics gathered at the scene moments before the second strike hit as an ambulance arrived. They had rushed to help after a drone strike in the town of Deir Hanoun and Neher killed a Syrian man and his young daughter and wounded his wife. Now they are being mourned by a crowd of fellow paramedics as ambulance convoys prepare to take them for burial in their hometown. Lebanon's health ministry says more than 120 paramedics have been killed in Israeli strikes since the war reignited on March 2nd. Jawad Rizkala, NPR News.
7: The pharmaceutical industry is still fighting Medicare drug price negotiation, but on Monday, the Supreme Court dealt the industry another loss.
9: The Supreme Court declined to hear petitions from drug companies challenging Medicare drug price negotiations. Medicare was banned from bargaining over drug prices until a new law passed in 2022. Medicare, which provides health benefits to seniors, began negotiating the first brand name drug prices in 2024. Those prices went into effect this January, including a 79% discount for diabetes drug Januvia. The program is now negotiating its third round of lower drug prices, set to take effect in 2028. The drug industry has opposed Medicare drug price negotiation, but this may be the end of the road for many of the court cases. The trade group for brand name drugs, Pharma, has a remaining lawsuit pending in a lower court. The group says a law that enabled the price negotiations is unconstitutional. Sydney Lupkin, NPR News.
7: Online publishers are on edge about changes to Google search that the company unveiled earlier this week. More on this from NPR's Bobby Allen.
10: Google says its search box is getting bigger and more interactive with more AI answers. Analysts say the changes will allow Google to make more money from ads, which will also soon be generated by AI. For online publishers, the shakeup may be ruinous. According to data from SimilarWeb, nearly 70% of searches related to the news now do not result in a page visit. That translates to a significant drop in advertising revenue. Google disputes this, saying AI answers can lead to more site engagement, but news publisher data does not back this up. Bobby Allen, NPR News.
7: This is NPR. In Serbia, tens of thousands of anti-government protesters rallied in Belgrade's central square to demand the removal of President Aleksandar Vučić. The large crowd included university students, many wearing T-shirts that read

0: Students win. Protest organizers are calling for an early election and investigations into alleged corruption by government officials. The demonstrations were largely peaceful, but police later used tear gas against some small groups of protesters that were seen throwing flares and bottles at security forces, according to the Associated Press. The travel site Kayak says domestic airfares are nearly 30% higher than they were a year ago. Gas prices are up some 40%. NPR's Stefan Bisaha reports millions of Americans are still expected to travel for the Memorial Day weekend.
1: Despite the prices, AAA expects 45 million Americans to travel this weekend, mostly by car. Those who are flying to L.A. paid some of the biggest price increases compared to last year, about $140 more for a flight. International trips are even more expensive. They're up about $200 on average. Drivers who want to save money can follow a few tips. Slow down, that's more fuel efficient. And make sure your tires are inflated, that also helps. And if you really want to save this travel season, consider moving your next road trip south. Louisiana, Georgia, and Mississippi have some of the cheapest gas prices in the country, only beaten by Indiana. Stephen Bisaha, NPR News.
0: And I'm Dwahali Saikautau, NPR in New York City.
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3: Okay, I've got a riddle for you. Name something that we all do as children, something that's considered good and important, but when we do it as adults, it's often looked down on. Got it? Okay, what's your answer? That's right. The answer is play. Social scientists have generated a lot of evidence that playing is good for us. According to one widely cited study, play contributes to the cognitive, physical, social, and emotional well-being of children. The playing of games is thought to be especially valuable. And why is that? In 1978, the Canadian philosopher Bernard Suits published a sly and influential little book called The Grasshopper, Games, Life, and Utopia, in which he defined game playing as the voluntary attempt to overcome unnecessary obstacles, which, to me at least, could sound like a definition of life itself. In both life and games, there are constraints, some of them artificial. There is luck and uncertainty. There's limited information. There are trade-offs between risk and reward, and also pressure, which tends to scramble our decision-making. There's also the fact that over time, we have invented so many types of games for so many types of players, and they serve so many different functions. Games can be a connection, a laboratory, an escape, almost anything, really. And you can see it in the numbers. According to the American Time Use Survey, playing games is our number two leisure activity. Number one is watching TV. And a lot of what we watch is live sports, which are, yes, games. I grew up the youngest in a big family, so I spent a lot of time chasing down the big kids to play whatever games they were willing to play. Board games like Monopoly, card games like Casino, and any sport with a ball. Those are my favorite. If my brother said, okay, here's the game. I'm going to throw this baseball at you as hard as I can, and you have to catch it without a glove, I would play that game too. These days, my games are a bit safer, mostly backgammon and golf. By the way, I'm not making this episode to try to talk any of you into playing backgammon or golf, but when I say that I truly love them and that they bring a lot of joy to my life, please know that I am telling the truth. It's taken me a while to admit this. Once you become an adult, I feel there's a lot of pressure to put away childish things. I've come to think that's a mistake. I have come to think that games and play are good for the soul. So I wanted to speak with someone who knows a lot about that.
4: The first game I remember playing was with my father. I should say he passed away when I was five. These are some of my earliest childhood memories.
3: That is Eric Zimmerman.
4: I'm a game designer and I'm also a professor of game design at the NYU Game Center. That's in Tisch School of the Arts at New York University in New York City. Two games that I remember. One was my father would play that riddle game where you can try and figure out what's going on by asking yes or no questions. For example, the game of like someone walks into an elevator and pushes the button for floor 6, then gets out and walks up 2 floors to their apartment. Why? Then you can only try and figure out this mystery by asking yes or no questions.
3: The answer to this riddle is that the person in the elevator is too short to reach the button for the 8th floor. So they press the highest one they can reach, 6, and they walk the rest of the way.
4: That was like a logical game of deduction. At the same time, we had games of pure physical play. We had a game called Monzo, which is basically wrestling, except you would yell out, Monzo! Kick the Can, Ghost in the Graveyard, Dodgeball, Dirt Bike Races. I made games with neighborhood kids that had to do with spaceships and Star Wars figures. The first game maybe I made from scratch, it was for a project, it might have been in 5th grade, on the digestive system. I laid down on a piece of poster board and traced my body, and we made a little track going from my mouth, winding through my, you know, belly into a stomach and small intestine. It was called the digestive game. And I don't think it was very fun.
3: Can I just start by asking you like what you think are either the best games ever or maybe just your favorite games?
4: Wow. It's a hard question to answer because it's like asking a painter what their favorite color is. The most influential game, I think, in contemporary game culture is probably Dungeons and Dragons. That is such a weird, rich, interesting game that maybe isn't even a game because it's more like an interactive storytelling engine with a simulation system attached to it. But there's so many concepts in contemporary games, things like player classes and levels and points and experience and, you know, weapons and damage and things like that, that are just shot through all kinds of contemporary video and tabletop games today.
3: So, Eric, you teach game design at the NYU Game Center. What would you say to someone who is surprised to hear that a university like NYU has a game center?
4: American universities are fairly capitalist institutions, and they're driven by consumer interest. If students want to study something, then universities will provide it. We started the NYU Game Center about 15 years ago, and I started teaching game design way before that in the 1990s. There was a cultural shift in games. When I started working in the game industry and teaching game design in the mid-1990s, games were thought of as childish and violent and addictive.
3: Junk food at best.
4: Absolutely. The junk food of cultural cuisine. Things shifted so that finally programs at universities didn't have to call themselves interactive media. We were of that generation of programs that could unapologetically call ourselves game design. While it's true that students want to take those classes, so that's in part why the university started the program, there did have to be sort of a cultural reckoning that had to happen.
3: Beyond teaching, Zimmerman has designed dozens of games over his career, including Diner Dash, one of the biggest casual computer games of the early 2000s. In Diner Dash, you play a restaurant server scrambling to keep up with impatient customers. Zimmerman did not start out in game design. He studied painting at the University of Pennsylvania.
4: My teachers in art school were what I would call high modernists. So they were really all about the pure visual qualities of painting. They would say things like, there are no ideas in art. Fine art is about line, color, and composition, and that fine art was not about narrative or even psychology, certainly not making statements about culture. They were all students of Joseph Albers. Joseph Albers was a German artist who came to the United States and taught at Yale University. He wrote this amazing book called Interaction of Color. Imagine that you have two little tall rectangles of color. Let's say that they were both kind of like a pinkish yellow or something like that. Can you put those two strips on two different backgrounds, two larger rectangles, so that they looked as different as possible? Wow, here it looks like a lemon yellow, and there it looks like almost a reddish pink. I can't believe that that's the same little strip. But because of the relativity of color, the interaction of color, We could make them look very different. So that was what I was being taught that art was about. Meanwhile, I would organize a carload of art students to go up to New York City, and people were doing completely nothing to do with what we were studying. This was in the late 80s, early 90s. The AIDS crisis was going on. Conceptual art, political art was the rage. I was looking at artists like Barbara Kruger, Jenny Holzer, feminist artists, artists that were critiquing with media, the Guerrilla Girls, doing performance art in the Museum of Modern Art. It was a really exciting time, had nothing to do with this high modernism. It was postmodernism. And so why am I going into all of this? Because as a game designer today, I actually want to hold on to both of those roots of my heritage. On the one hand, a lot of my career as a game designer, and then later as a writer, working with Katie Salen to write Rules of Play, starting to teach game design with Frank Lance at NYU, and now I've been teaching for 30 years. I really was interested in, okay, what would be the line, color, and composition of games? If we were going to talk about the essential formal structures of games, what would they be? What would the sort of systems thinking, structural thinking, what's the relationship between rules that we write and the play that happens? And I think that's really important to understand what is unique and interesting about this medium or this cultural form in which I'm working.
3: Zimmerman's book, Rules of Play, is now considered a defining textbook of game design. So what is game design and what isn't it?
4: Often when I tell people that I am a game designer, they assume I'm a programmer, or they might assume I'm a visual designer, but I'm neither of those things, although I can program a little bit and I can do a little bit of visual design. But really, game designers make rules. So if you think about a board game, what does a game designer do? It's not about the illustrations on the cards. It's about the structure of the experience. What's the gameplay? What do you do on a turn? How do you win the game? All of those aspects of the game that have to do with the rules of play. That's what a game designer focuses on. Design is a process, and it's a process of iteration, because games are these spaces of possibility where players will do unpredictable things. You never know what's going to work, what's not going to work, what's going to be confusing, what's going to be engaging.
3: What's your definition of a game?
4: What games are, whether you play them or design them, is they're at this funny intersection of mathematics and logic and formal structures, but also the opposite of all of that, which is human experience and emotion and drama and play.
3: A definition that someone told us along the way was, it's like the willful collegial adoption of random seeming or crazy seeming rules. We're going to play this game where the objective is clear and the play may be clear and the rules may be clear, but they're not necessarily logical. But then the beauty part is, once you agree with your fellow competitors that these are the rules and we're not going to break them, then I feel you've entered into this new space, and it lets you be not necessarily a different person, but a different version of you, and get lost in that.
4: Getting lost in a game is so essential. And I actually think that people often misunderstand what it means to get lost in a game. With a rise of 3D, cinematically realistic video games, people often mistake this idea of immersion or deep engagement with the way something looks. It's not that at all. You can get deeply engaged in backgammon, and there's nothing illusionistic about it. You're not entering into a 3D world when you play backgammon. The space is a social space. It's a cognitive space. It's a psychological space. It's a strategic space. One really powerful way that I think about games as a designer, and the way that I teach game design, has to do with that games create meaning for players. If you have a chessboard on your coffee table, it can mean a lot of things. But if you and I sit down to play the game, then suddenly there's a whole new latticework of meanings that spring up around the game. Time is divided up. Is it my turn or your turn? The sweetest pleasure for me as a game designer is seeing players do things and express themselves in ways that you never could have anticipated in advance. Just like the rules of grammar can't explain, you know, Shakespeare. It's just the structural rules of grammar. What people do with them is where the play happens.
3: Okay, so 10 or 12 years ago, you wrote a short piece, a really good piece called Manifesto for a Ludic Century. Ludic, coming from the Latin ludus, meaning playful. Why do you claim that the 21st century is a ludic century?
4: That piece is about looking at what happened to art, entertainment, media in our present time. This is a gross, gross, gross generalization. But let's say, for example, that in the 20th century, the moving image was a dominant, if not the dominant, form of cultural expression, right? In terms of advertising, in terms of large cultural myths that were spun out, in terms of news, in terms of personal stories, cultural narratives, film and television were a dominant form. For me, the traditional idea of the moving image, you know, initially was this darkened theater where you have this immersive experience with the screen and it's very linear and enclosed. Then at the end of the 20th century, something happened with the rise of digital technology and media and art and entertainment shifted somehow. When I think about the ways that our lives are completely enmeshed in systems of digital technology and in networked information, the way that we work, the way that we learn, the way that we socialize and flirt and romance, the way that we conduct our finances and connect with our governments, all of these key aspects of our lives are completely intertwined with digital networks of information. The way our media is constructed has also shifted so that if information in the 20th century was, let's say, an encyclopedia set, which were these experts publishing data and facts that were then collected into a static package that then you could buy and own. Wikipedia is the model for the encyclopedia in the 21st century, which is that it's not a fixed static thing. In fact, it's not about experts handing down information. It's a community where the users blur with the authors. It's this bubbling cauldron of changing policies and roiling politics and ever-shifting notions of what's happening on a particular topic. Now, how does this connect to games? Well, games are an ancient form of human expression, which for me have always been about systems of information. In other words, a chessboard is a rule-based state machine of inputs and outputs. And playing chess or playing Go or even playing a sport is about exploring the permutations of the system. What can I do? How can I interact with this system? The point of the ludic century is that games can be a way of understanding the way that media and culture and entertainment are shifting in our present day. Now, games are not the only way of understanding this shift. I realize I have a bias as a game designer, but I do think that they also point towards maybe an interesting, playful future where we can think about things like what makes something beautiful doesn't have to necessarily be about the author creating something beautiful, but about people playing a game in a beautiful way.
3: If you were looking for evidence that Eric Zimmerman is right to call this the ludic century, at least from a commercial perspective, consider the following numbers. The video game market today is valued at nearly $200 billion, up from just $13 billion at the turn of the 21st century. That makes the video game industry bigger than the movie and music industries combined. Another indicator that an industry has a lot of momentum is when firms outside the industry try to piggyback. Think about AI right now and all the firms trying to attach themselves to it. One recent example is Allbirds, the shoe company, which recently announced it is selling its shoe business and moving into AI infrastructure. Is there a similar example in the gaming industry? Well, maybe not quite as drastic as Allbirds, but consider the New York Times, where I happened to work years ago. The Times is, of course, primarily a news gathering organization, but in recent years, it has fully embraced games, and games are transforming the Times' business model.
4: The idea that the New York Times is actually one of the world's biggest publishers of games is not a sentence that one would have thought to say 20 years ago. As an institution, the New York Times is a very long standing relationship to games because they have been the absolute world center of crossword puzzle culture for decades. It makes sense to me that they were building on that cultural embrace of games and some of that internal knowledge about game players and the integration of smart, interesting language and culture-based games into their readership. Their digital games are really lovely. And they're wonderful examples of good design in terms of graphic design, interaction design. I say this with great pride that many of the people that are staffing the New York Times Games department are my former students.
3: Okay, so how did the New York Times become one of the world's biggest publishers of games? I called up someone who could explain. Her name is Alex Hardiman, and she is Chief Product Officer at the New York Times. Nice to talk to you.
5: It's really nice to talk to you, too. I was actually telling my husband about my day-to-day, and he reminded me that when I first joined the New York Times in 2006, I was doing product marketing and advertising. My first week on the job, I came home and I was like, guess what I got to do today? He's like, what? And I said, I got to figure out how to sell sponsorships for the Freakonomics blog. I have made it.
3: Okay. So first of all, thank you for selling ads on the blog way back then. I have read, Alex, that you had your sights set on working at the Times since you were young. What would have been your dream job?
5: I grew up in a family of mainly broadcast journalists. But I knew I wasn't going to be great at the reporting and the writing. I was always more of a tinkerer and a builder. Coming into a product marketing role in advertising actually got me more exposed to the newsroom and the tech teams and the idea of trying to figure out how to take this 150 years of extraordinary journalism and transform it for much more of a digital era. I shifted pretty quickly actually into becoming one of the first mobile product managers at the company at a time when no one really understood what product was, but we figured it out.
3: When you say that we figured it out, I think that's understating it quite a bit. It's been a remarkable story. To me, as someone outside the Times now for a long time, but who used to be there, the story that I tell myself in my head is that the Times, legendarily successful and great news institution for many years, ebbs and flows like anything does. But there was a period where a lot of things were fraught. There was a lot of change and advertising revenue was dissipating and so on. It feels to me from the outside, and this is the part that I'm sure you object to, that games especially and other digital products, food also, kind of saved the New York Times.
5: It's not the first time I've heard that theory at all. So let's get into it. 10 to 11 years ago, we were print-first business and ad-first business. And to be honest, we didn't really have a very clear path to growth. We only had about 1 million digital subscribers. We actually had a shrinking newsroom of about 1,300 journalists. We were playing defense. We were really trying to stay afloat.
3: Economists always like to say that newspapers were the best local monopoly ever. They were the place for people to advertise for many, many things, jobs, real estate, cars for sale, legal notices, et cetera, et cetera. Can you just talk about how that monopoly had come under assault?
5: This is a story that many in the journalism industry were facing. You started with classifieds and Craigslist came out and really disrupted the entire classifieds business. Then we saw the advent of Web 2.0 with search and social. And what we saw with this digital transformation in this moment is the funnels, the way that you would discover audiences were fundamentally changing. We saw a lot of news organizations doing what felt was genuinely the right decision at the time, which was let's unbundle our content, let's chase traffic through search and social, and really try to hold on to the ad-first business that we had had for many decades. Today, we're in a very, very different place. In a given week, we reach anywhere from 50 to 100 million people on our various apps and websites. And we've basically figured out how to build a durable business that is growing sustainably every year. It didn't happen by accident in 2015. We decided that we were going to go against the grain and we were going to be subscription first. We were going to be destination first. And we were going to prioritize this idea of direct relationships.
3: But my sense is that by 2015, the Times was already late to the subscription game. Years earlier, the Wall Street Journal started charging. They said, hey, it's very expensive to produce news. We're not going to give it away for free on our website. But the Times pretty much did that for years. So what was the sentiment in the building at that time?
5: So we launched our digital subscription model actually a little earlier in 2011. We came in with a lot of conviction to say that over the next 10, 20, 30 years, we believe that we are going to help make a market for paid high-quality journalism. And it was a very, very nascent market. But by 2015, we did see enough signal in the market. There was giant demand, first and foremost, for news. And news is the largest and the most important value that we made back then and that we continue to make today. News drives the majority of our audience, our engagement, and our revenue. We sort of have a solar system analogy. News is the sun, and it really gives light and permission for us to then plan these other areas that connect to people's passion spaces in their lives.
3: But are games at the Times becoming their own center of gravity? That's coming up after the break. This is Freakonomics Radio, and I'm Stephen Dubner.
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3: The New York Times, before it was pro-game, was anti-game. Its rival newspaper, the New York World, published the first modern crossword puzzle in 1913. The World was essentially a tabloid, whereas the Times was the paper of record. It also became known as the Gray Lady. The Times' slogan was "All the news that's fit to print," the implication being that the Times found many things unfit, including crossword puzzles. In 1924, the Times published an editorial about what it called the craze over crossword puzzles. Here's a passage from that piece.
12: "Scarcely recovered from the form of temporary madness that made so many people pay enormous prices for mahjong sets, the same persons now are committing the same sinful waste in the utterly futile finding of words, the letters of which will fit into a prearranged pattern."
3: What a difference a century makes.
5: We have tens of millions of people who come to our games every single day.
3: That, again, is New York Times Chief Product Officer Alex Hardiman.
5: Just last year, I was looking this up before because I wanted to kind of understand how many times our puzzles were played. 11.2 billion times.
3: That includes their now iconic crossword puzzle.
5: We launched the crossword, our very first game, in February of 1942, we felt that the psyche of the country needed a reprieve after the attack on Pearl Harbor. We wanted to still help people use their minds. We didn't want them to turn them off. And so we really tried to create a crossword puzzle that would offer challenge and wit and cultural context still inside the news report. And even though we didn't have the language of time well spent, that was really at the crux of it.
3: I think it was 11 days after the attack on Pearl Harbor that Lester Markle, who was the Sunday editor of the Times, sent a memo to the paper's publisher, Arthur Sulzberger, and he wrote, "We ought to proceed with the puzzle, especially in view of the fact that it is possible there will now be bleak blackout hours, or if not that, then certainly a need for relaxation of some kind or other." When I read that, Alex, I just have to wonder how you feel about the mission or purpose of games in our current moment. We're not
13: exactly at war with the rest of the world, but it's starting to feel it. So what are the conversations like inside the building about the functions that games are serving for, let's call it, the public psyche?
5: I think it serves the same purpose. People need and want to be as informed about what is happening geopolitically. They also want to have a moment of joy, sometimes solo and sometimes with friends and family. And we want game experiences that are designed to help you relax, to maybe learn something new, to challenge yourself. We're not in the business of building games that are escapist and take you down unexpected rabbit holes or that are exploitative.
13: If tomorrow the New York Times stopped reporting on, let's say, the Iran war and the White House and global economics, I'm sure it would cause a lot of trouble for the business model of the New York Times and for the everyday function of the New York Times. But I don't know how many people would actually feel totally bereft. Whereas I would imagine that if Wordle were taken away, that your barricades would be stormed and your building might be graffitied or worse. Tell me where I'm wrong there.
5: I hate to say it. I think you're wrong, really wrong. The New York Times is not becoming a games company. We really see persistent demand for everything that we do. Our games get massive attention because they are uniquely good, but also because they are associated with a world-class brand that really stands for making you more thoughtful every single day.
13: I ran into an old friend. I knew him from the Times, and he's still at the Times. And he lodged a complaint that I've never heard any journalist lodge ever, which is that there are almost too many journalists at the New York Times now. He felt like he had to work harder and harder to come up with pieces that were going to get him in the paper. If you've been following the news industry for the past 30 years, you'd say, oh my gosh, what an amazingly great problem. Because the other side of that story is all these different papers around the world that are closing. So I asked him, how do you feel about that success? And he said, well, I wish there was as much pop attached to what I'm doing as there is to games.
5: I really agree, I think, with two distinct things that that person is feeling. One is, it is such a privilege and a duty to make sure that we are building a bigger business at the New York Times so that the first dollar goes back into the newsroom, always. Back in 2022, we came out and we said our strategy is to be the essential subscription for any curious person around the world who wants to not only understand the information that's happening around them, but really engage with it. We want to get to 15 million subscribers by 2027, and we want to be bigger after that.
13: Where are you now?
5: We're almost at about 13 million subscribers. So I feel like we are on a very confident path to get to 15. This is where games becomes really interesting, because you might come in for Wordle or the mini crossword, and then you might find yourself watching last night's video highlights from the Knicks game. You might find yourself really immersing yourself in live coverage of the Artemis II lunar flyby, which was just this wondrous piece of reporting from our science desk, and that helps bring people into the New York Times portfolio, but without any gotchas, without any gimmicks, with the sense that we can provide joy in a very transparent way that you control. And that's what time spent really means for us.
13: For someone who plays your games, they're just seeing the end product. But what goes into making a successful game?
5: Years ago, and I really credit Jonathan Knight for bringing this type of approach into the company, we created almost like a new games R&D lab. This lab is really meant with nurturing creativity and new game ideas. A new game idea can come from anywhere, inside or outside of the games team even.
13: Can you name a game itself or a type of game that you thought would work that didn't?
5: One example is a game called Digits. You might remember it.
13: I do remember that. I liked Digits.
5: I did too.
13: I think we were the only two though.
5: Well, there were some others, but it just wasn't as great as the other games that we were pursuing.
14: We tried twice. People are scared of math.
13: Bring it back.
14: We already did bring it back a second time and it still didn't work. So I think we're done with Digits.
13: And that is Jonathan Knight, whom Alex Hardiman just mentioned.
14: I'm the SVP and general manager for New York Times Games.
13: Knight came to the Times not via journalism, but via gaming.
14: I was a general manager at Zynga, running big teams that were doing live Facebook games and eventually mobile games. I worked on the Farmville franchise as a GM. I ran Words with Friends for a while at Zynga. I'm of the belief that games are for everyone, that everyone is a gamer, even if they object, you know, oh, that's not me. I'm not a gamer. I don't play games. And then you find out like, okay, what are you doing on Thursday? Well, I'm playing Bridge with the neighbors. Okay, Bridge is a game. You know, what are you doing on your phone right now? Well, I'm doing the Wordle, but that's not a game.
13: Wordle most definitely is a game, a New York Times game, in which you have six tries to guess a five-letter word. It has been a huge part of the Times' gaming success, but the Times did not invent Wordle.
14: Wordle was created by a guy named Josh Wardle. He was an engineer who had been at Reddit. This was actually Josh's second attempt at Wordle. He'd written it, he'd put it down, he'd come back to it.
13: The New York Times has made a lot of acquisitions over the years, some of them famously bad. There was About.com, which ended in a $200 million write-down. The Times paid more than $1 billion for the Boston Globe and ultimately sold it for just $70 million. Wordle has gone a long way toward making up for those failures. Here's the story of how the Times got Wordle from Josh Wardle.
14: He had built it for friends and family, and it started to gain momentum really in 2021. It got to a place where he added in a viral mechanic that had grown out of the community feedback, which was those little green and gray emoji squares that you can post after you're done. And that really started to generate a lot of interest. This was during the pandemic. This was sort of peak Twitter. We actually did an article about the game that came out of our newsroom, which was published on January 3rd of 2022. The game had about 300,000 users at that point and was definitely going viral. I read that article that morning. A bunch of people forwarded it to me and said, hey, you know, are you guys looking at Wordle? I got on the phone with Josh, I think 2 days later. I had COVID. I was really, really sick and in bed. We knew that we needed to move very quickly, and so got to know him as fast as I could, and we just started talking. We announced on January 31st to the world that we'd acquired Wordle. It was really thrilling.
13: The Times won't divulge what it paid for Wordle, but it was reported to be in the low seven figures. And how many new users did Wordle bring to the Times?
14: We never disclosed that number, but we're talking tens of millions. You know, he was eager to sell the game. It had blown up beyond his wildest expectations, and he had something else he wanted to go do, and he didn't want to be spending all day, every day looking after Wordle. We were really interested in being good stewards of Wordle. It already looked and played like a New York Times game, very clean, very elegant. And it didn't need really anything done to it to slot right into our portfolio, which was rare. And so it was a good fit.
13: It has been such a good fit that Wordle is being developed as a TV show to air on NBC in primetime. The Times itself will co-produce. So what did Wordle do for the Times' bigger games strategy?
14: Games, even without Wordle, was growing and thriving. All of it was sort of working. And then we just got this turbo boost that helped accelerate all of our ambitions. And it's been great.
13: Let me ask you this. What are the criteria you're looking for in a new game?
14: First and foremost, we think about, is the game fun? Are you going to come back to it tomorrow? Are you going to come back in a week? Is it creating that sense of accomplishment and reward? That's always the mindset. The sooner we can prototype it, get it into the hands of the people on the team to get a sense for it, then as soon as we can get it into user testing, and then we ultimately want to get it out to some sort of market. These days, we're testing in Canada in a geo-locked fashion so we can get a fair amount of users, but not have it run away from us before we're sure that we want to invest in it. At that point, we're looking at real data, you know, the D1, the D7, the D30, a number of other metrics, but like, are people coming back? Why do people come back? They come back because it's fun and it has a sense of achievement and not too hard, not too easy. But more importantly, if I do solve it, was it the right kind of solve? Like, did I feel like I solved something worth solving?
13: You mentioned D1, D7, and D30 metrics. Explain, please.
14: Day one retention, day seven retention, day 30 retention. This is kind of the magic metric that can give you a real sense of the growth and longevity potential of the game. There are other things we look at, but retention is first and foremost. Once you're getting users in, if you've got a good retention profile, you can start to predict the future of the game.
13: I would guess, but please tell me if I'm wrong here, that if retention is a goal, then there's a trade-off between how hard a game can be and how successful it will be. Have there been cases where you wanted to make a game a little bit harder, but were worried that it would drive people away?
14: We just went through the opposite case. We had a game recently that had a very low solve rate and a low return rate. We made it easier in the testing process. We got that solve rate up, but we weren't able to move the retention and ultimately decided to not go forward with the puzzle. I won't get into what that puzzle was.
13: Can you give me a sense of the nature of it?
14: Well, it's more of a logic puzzle, which logic puzzles have lower retention in general versus word puzzles. Connections kind of bucks that trend, and it shows that there is both art and science here. Connections has a very volatile solve rate, and I would say on average is one of our lower solve rates. When we first started testing it, we were kind of nervous because we saw that, but it had excellent retention. On days when it's hard, what we just found was that even if you didn't solve it, but it was so fun and satisfying or frustrating or whatever, you wanted to come back and try again the next day. But other puzzles, we find that if you don't solve them, they're just frustrating for people and they don't want to come back. People come back for things that make them feel good. And Wordle, which is our biggest game, has a very high solve rate. Over 90% of people that start Wordle solve it.
13: Is there any AI strategy in your portfolio as well, Jonathan?
14: If anything, doubling down on the notion of human-made puzzles, we are seeing that consumers can really sniff out a machine-made game. Even before AI, you could go online and you could get Wordle clones. For our puzzles, we put so much care, even with Wordle, which is a very simple game. There is that sense of like, that was a good Wordle, that wasn't a good Wordle. That word's wordly. Picking a five-letter word every day might not seem like that complicated of a job, but when you think about the trend over time and the cadence of what are we doing this week, last week, next week, with something like connections, we've spoken to AI companies that say that their models don't know how to solve connections still. There's something about the misdirects and just the way that that puzzle tries to trick you that is really special and hard to replicate. In these times, people are really valuing human-made content. And because it's the New York Times, like if you beat a New York Times puzzle, you're not just beating any human, you're beating like a New York Times human, which gives you a sort of satisfaction, right? That you're a little smarter, you figured out what those people in the New York Times buildings are trying to do to you.
13: Coming up after the break, can the Times keep its winning streak going? I'm Stephen Dubner. This is Freakonomics Radio. We'll be right back.
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7: President Trump posted to social media this afternoon that a deal to end the war with Iran will be announced shortly. That's in the headlines, and we'll find out more at 5 o'clock here on KUOW. 63 degrees, clouds tonight. Tomorrow's the morning clouds becoming sunny at 449.
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13: With the runaway success of the New York Times' gaming business, you might assume that every other media outlet is trying to clone this strategy, and you would be correct.
4: I definitely see other media entities trying to replicate the success of the New York Times. New Yorker Magazine, Atlantic Magazine, they all have their own little game division.
13: That, again, is Eric Zimmerman, the game designer and professor at NYU's Game Center.
4: It's a funny thing that happens in the commercial game industry. There's a new platform or revenue model which gets more and more ridiculously intense until people just reject it and then move on to the next thing. For example, if you remember, there was this wild popularity in Facebook games like Farmville 15, 20 years ago, and those kinds of games, but they just got so cheesy in how they were just trying to steal every possible minute of your time and that kind of thing. And then players wise up and reject it and move on. So there's a lot of short-term gain in following these trends, but I think that it's not necessarily a way to build a long-lasting relationship with players.
13: In 2010, when Facebook was still relatively young, Farmville drew 83 million monthly players. With Facebook taking a 30% cut on all in-game purchases, this generated enough cash to reshape Facebook's business model. By 2012, when Facebook went public, 12% of their revenues came from Zynga games. Industry analysts heralded this ecosystem as the undisputed future of the internet, right up until the bubble was burst by player fatigue, and Facebook redirected its attention to its main moneymaker, which was advertising. I went back to Jonathan Knight, formerly of Farmville maker Zynga, now of the New York Times, to talk about the durability of gaming. I remember when YouTube blew up, everybody decided that they had to have video on their sites, including the New York Times. Something becomes popular and it gets not just copied, but ingrained in a lot of business programs or business models. How do you think about keeping a New York Times games audience after a particular game may fall in popularity, or maybe popularity may fall across the board in games?
14: Well, it's a great question. In general, games do rise and fall, but I don't think games is a fad for us. It's clear that Wordle was a viral phenomenon, but we're seeing incredible resilience even from Wordle. And we do expect that desire for people to associate us with puzzles to last for a very long time. We need to keep innovating, and we're always looking for new and clever puzzles to bring into the mix. New puzzles energize people that are already engaged. They re-engage people that maybe have churned out. They can help us reach brand new audiences, and we're very interested in growing the overall reach of the bundle.
13: Crossplay is a pretty new game, and it's your first multiplayer game. Is it considered successful so far within the building?
14: Absolutely. You have to create an account with the New York Times to play because it's a two-player game. So we're seeing it drive a lot of new registered users. It has some of the best retention that I've ever seen in my career.
13: And we should say, I mean, you won't like to hear me say the word ripoff, but crossplay is essentially Scrabble with some slight differences.
14: I would say that crossplay is first and foremost a very clean and simple and elegant take on that category, which we think the world very much needs right now. In a sea of mobile games that have become a morass of treasure chests and coins and ads and pop-ups and aggressive monetization tactics, we think that that category deserves just a clean, classic board game vibe. We've also built something called Game Review, which is powered by the Crossbot. When you're done with a game of crossplay, you can go through every move you made, what would have been a better move, opportunities you missed. Most games, they just want your engagement. We're trying to say, look, we want to help you actually improve and get better at this game, because if you're better at it, you're going to feel better about it.
13: This gets us deeper into why we play games. Yes, there's an entertainment value, but how about a social value? For this, I went back to Eric Zimmerman. I feel that one strong component of games is that you agree with your opponents or teammates that these are the rules, we're going to play by them. If we win, we win. If we lose, we lose. Either way, we shake hands and we leave it there. To me, that sounds like a pro-social value set.
4: I wouldn't want to saddle games by saying they're only successful if they have some positive impact on society. It's not something that we ask of a symphony orchestra where we say, okay, what are the downstream effects to everyone sitting in the theater, listening to music, playing music, composing music is part of the pantheon of valuable human activities, and there's an intrinsic value in it. I would put games in that pantheon. Do games have impacts? Of course they do, in terms of enriching our lives, in creating social situations where you're kind of meeting people, exploring aspects of your identity. There's lots of ways that we can talk about values of games. I definitely see designing the human experience and social experience as being absolutely central to understanding games. There's a lot of responsibility that comes when you're designing a game. In a lot of mobile games today, the industry wisdom is that you are trying to get players to stay in your game as long as possible and trick them into giving you lots of money. There's a lot of ethical issues and, you know, dark design patterns that were really pioneered in games. As much as games can be context for pro-social and really incredibly positive human experiences, they also can be the opposite. It's like anything, the idea of game, it's as basic as story or image or song. It's an essential form of human expression. They can be advertising, they can be pornography, they can be exploitative, or they can be inspiring and beautiful, sometimes all at the same time.
13: Hearing that explanation, Eric, I would think that you are hugely in favor of what's typically called gamification, but I gather that you're actually not in favor of that. Can you tell me why?
4: I'm the loyal opposition to gamification. My notion of gamification is that it pulls a lot from things like frequent flyer mileage programs, where it's taking things from games and applying them in order to try and get behavioral change. Things like levels and points and achievements. There's nothing wrong with that. And there's lovely examples of very positive behavior change through design, thinking of the whole nudge way of thinking about the world. The problem with gamification for me is that it strip mines the surface of games. These elements like points and levels and achievements, but it leaves the soul of play behind, the creative problem solving, the productive conflict.
13: I think you compared it to reducing food and cuisine to just nutrition.
4: Right.
13: So those inputs are not valuable, but they're not the reason to do the thing.
4: Every design implies a model of what it means to be human. For example, I'm sitting in a chair, you're sitting in a chair. Who is this chair for? There's the anatomical aspect. Is it for children? Is it for adults? Is it for someone that needs special assistance? What are the materials? Is this chair designed to be quickly used and thrown out? Is it designed to last for a long time? Does this chair make you feel like royalty because it's like a throne? Or is it something that's meant to be institutional and very functional looking? It's as if every design theorizes about who we are and what people are. And I love that about design. To me, the values of design and games are embedded in these very deep ways about how we think about our players and what we're encouraging from them. The tricky thing is that it's not just these namby-pamby, oh, games should make you empathetic and make you feel good and have good feelings. No. The furious contention of games can be a beautiful thing. And the anguish and pain of striving and winning and losing and all of that is beautiful.
13: That, again, was Eric Zimmerman. We also heard from Jonathan Knight and Alex Hardiman from the New York Times. I would love to know which games you find beautiful and why. Our email is radio@freakonomics.com. We will be back next week. Until then, take care of yourself. And if you can, someone else, too.
7: 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I'm Guy Nelson. It's 4:58. We're coming up on news headlines, and then we're going to hear how the Trump administration wants more people who are seeking a green card to leave the U.S. and apply from their home countries. 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